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10: December the 8th, 1963 was the exact date. 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And I was just caressing the trigger and I was just about to pull it.

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0: from ERX, this is the Moth Radio Hour. I'm your host, Samuel James. This time we have stories of people walking the walk, some on their own, some with some help, and others who, let's just say, need a little extra nudge. We have stories of uniquely awkward situations, unrequited love, the search for beauty, and what it's like to have a crush on a classmate when your mom is the teacher. 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Here's Kristen Lee, live at the Moth.
1: I'm 13 years old and just said goodbye to my parents after they've dropped me off at the University of Iowa dorms for summer sleepaway genetics camp. I am so excited. I'm going to stay up late talking to my roommate, hang out with friends whenever I want to. Plus, we're going to learn about mitosis and meiosis and Mendel and mutations, and how can this possibly not go well? When I get back up to my room, my roommate Megan has just moved in, and the first thing she says to me is, "I knew you were going to be friends from the moment I saw the clothes hanging in your closet." That's a little odd, but at least she likes me. And that first day, a small crew of girls forms around Megan and me, and I'm so excited I've already made my friends. The first week of camp is a paradise of biology. We make 3D models of the double helix structure of DNA, lining up those A's and T's and C's and G's. We transcribe DNA sequences into RNA and translate that into amino acids and protein structures, and I feel like we've been given the secret code of life, which we have. I geek out over Punnett square problem sets and mapping pedigrees, shading those circles and squares to show how a disease is transmitted through a family. Classic summer camp activities. It's the best. I have to admit, though, I'm getting some weird vibes from my new friends. Every morning as we walk through the university quad on the way to class, Heather makes fun of my hair and teases me about the keychains on my backpack. Tori scribbles on my homework and crumples it up. Megan starts borrowing my stuff without asking, and I find notes on my desk written in my eyeliner that say, "I'm wearing your sandals today." But it's okay. I know how to deal with people like this. 13 years growing up as a Chinese American girl in Iowa have taught me how to fit in as an interloper. Be super nice, erase my own personality, go with the flow. It's never failed me before, and surely it's not going to fail me at nerd camp, where by definition, no one here is too cool for school. So I keep trying to be as agreeable and accommodating as possible. At the end of the first week of camp, we're playing a game in class that requires other people to help us solve our mystery genotypes. This involves passing slips of paper to our friends with questions on them, like, if I had a kid with someone who has attached earlobes, is it possible that our kids could have attached earlobes too? And if the answer is no, then I know that I'm homozygous for the autosomal dominant trait of having detached earlobes. Super simple. But during the game, my friends, instead of passing back real answers to me on the slips of paper, they write, "Why are you so ugly?" and "You're stupid." And at the end of the game, I'm the only one who hasn't been able to figure out my genotype. As the classroom empties out, I sit in my chair and I rack my brain, trying to think of what I've done to offend Megan and Tori and Heather and the others. And I really can't think of anything. But I hope that maybe this is just some weird hazing ritual. Maybe if I weather anything that they throw at me, they'll finally accept me. So I trail along behind them to the cafeteria. We set our trays down at the same table where we always sit. And the other girls pass around a look. And Megan says, "I have a story to tell. Last summer at camp, there was this girl who no one liked, and she kept trying to hang out with us, and we didn't know how to get rid of her." Heat floods my face. Thus far, I have refused to read the signals that these girls have been sending me because I'm under the mistaken impression that ignoring meanness in other people is the nice thing to do and will make it go away. But now Megan here has told such an obvious parable that she's basically forcing me to read between the lines. I know she's talking about me. I know I'm not wanted. I get up quickly, bust my tray without having eaten, walk back to my room, but I can't even take refuge there because soon Megan and the other girls go back there to hang out, and I don't want them to see me crying. But I have a new problem. Tonight is the Friday night dance, and the last thing I want to do is go to a dance without any friends. So I ask the camp counselor if I can just stay in my room and read a book, but she says no. So I go out on the hall, new plan, ask a random girl if I can use her dorm room phone. I unspool the cord as long as it can go to try to get some privacy, and I call my mom and I say, "Mom, please come pick me up. I am done with camp." Because you see, I live 10 minutes away. I live in Iowa City where camp occurs. There is no reason for me to stay in this place for another week. But my mom says no. So my last plan is just to hide in a corner of this girl's room and try not to cry until the time of the dance. I shuffle off to the dance alone, and in the dorm basement, 90s tunes are pumping. "Wannabe" by the Spice Girls, "Everybody" by Backstreet Boys. And in my normal life, I'm too self-conscious to really be much of a dancer, but tonight I'm like, what the heck? I don't know anybody here who I care about. Why not let loose? Because these girls' rejection of me, yeah, it's kind of broken me, but it's also freed me. Because why contort myself into something else when it's not going to make people like me? Why not just be myself? So I let the music take over, and I dance. I get pulled into this big dance circle, and everyone around me is smiling, and I'm feeling the beat, and soon I'm smiling too. So when the camp counselor taps me on the shoulder and says, "Hey, your mom's here," I'm like, "What? Why is my mom here?" And then I remember that a few hours ago I was bawling and asking to go home. I end up staying at camp. I do learn very cool stuff about mitosis and meiosis and mutations in Mendel. And I make new friends who are nice, normal people. But I never forget that there really are mean people in this world. And you can't always win them over with kindness, but you don't have to let them crush your spirit. Thank you.
0: That was Kristen Lee. Kristen is an avid reader, book reviewer, an aspiring writer who lives in Cambridge, Massachusetts with her partner, three children, and a mini golden doodle, Fluffy. Kristen ended up working in a genetics research lab during summers in high school and went on to major in biology in college, which eventually led to medical school. You can see a picture of Kristen and Fluffy on our website, themoth.org. Maura Schneider shared this next story on another Grand Slam stage, this one at the Lincoln Theater in Washington, D.C., where we partner with local public radio station WAMU. Just a note, Maura alludes to teenage sexual awakening. It's all very innocent, but just wanted to mention. Here's Maura Schneider, live at The Moth.
2: I once lived in a world where sex was only practiced between two consenting Barbie dolls. My best friend Emily and I spent so many unsupervised hours when we were seven in her basement, kneeling in front of Barbie's dream house and carefully unvelcroing blouses and pressing nippleless boobs against chiseled chests and giggling. And then when we were eight, the summer we were eight, we emerged from that dark basement and realized, we went to the pool, and we realized that non-plastic living boys could also make us giggle. We would whisper about the cutest ones and laugh when they belly flopped or tried to eat a whole hot dog in one bite. And there was one boy who ruled them all. This muscly blonde middle schooler named Scott. When he was there, I felt like there was a magnet in my chest pulling me towards him. And he was so beautiful. It was like the world was brighter and better when he was there. Emily liked him too, my best friend. And so we would tread water next to him, trying to get his attention. And she was really bold. So she'd say things like, "Looks like that modeling contract's going to come through, Scott." Or, "Time my underwater handstand." I was really shy. I would try and talk, but I would just stare at him, hoping that that would evolve into a romantic relationship. Instead, Scott, after a week of being these perpetual giggling shadows next to him, Scott got tired of it, and he pushed us away from him in the pool and yelled, "Ugh, you guys are so annoying, just leave me alone." I was heartbroken. Emily and I gathered up our stuff and ran back to her house, and once we had changed, we went back down to the basement where we were just seething with anger. See, we'd been playing relationships for years now with dolls and stories and movies, and the girl and the boy always get together. We had no framework for rejection. And before I go on, I just want to remind you that there are a lot of adults in the world who do not know how to handle rejection without lashing out, and I still had 12 of my baby teeth. So we started plotting. Like, I wanted to take that pain and get it out of me and on to Scott. And I do not know why, but the solution was a letter. A sexy letter. A sexy prank letter. We would write a letter and sign it from a made-up name, and it would drive him crazy, and he would never be able to find her, so we'd win. So we started writing. Emily had better handwriting, so she was doing most of the writing, and she was coming up with some real good lines about butts. And I was inspired by all of those hours of research at Barbie's dream house. I said, write this down. I want to get naked and hug and kiss you. It was the best. And we signed it Love Sally because we thought that was the sexiest woman's name. We ran over to his house and like jammed it in the mail slot when the coast was clear. And then we ran home and played it cool. And because I was 8, the next morning, I had basically forgotten about it. And I was playing dolls in my second floor bedroom, and I looked out the window, and there's Scott marching down the street with his brother, and he's holding the letter. My mom was working, my sister was watching us. She and Scott were the same year in school, and I shouted down to her, "Don't let him in!" But okay, my sister's awesome, but she was like not very cool in school, and Scott was, and she chose status over sisterhood and escorted him upstairs. And I panicked and ran to the bathroom to hide, but our bathroom door didn't lock, so I had to like jam my shoulder against the wall, against the door, and Scott and his brother and my own sister are pushing on the other side. And but I've got a lot of adrenaline, so I'm holding my own. And every once in a while, the door pops open, and Scott and I make eye contact in the mirror. He's still so cute. And I pop it back, and he starts interrogating me, and I'm denying everything, and it's the longest conversation that we've ever had. And then he's like, "Who's Sally? Who's Sally?" And I'm like, I don't know. And then he says, "Who's Sally?" And I say, "I think she goes to Emily's school." He leaves. He goes down, and I'm like, oh my God, he bought it. I'm in the clear. And then I think, dang, I sold out my best friend like really quick. And then I'm like, can we still have that romantic relationship? Well, surprise, it was not over. Scott's mom called my mom and Emily's mom, and they had what must have been the most awkward conversation my mom has ever had as a mom. And afterwards, she came home and came up to my room and sat on my bed and said, Maura, do you have any questions about your body or your feelings? And I'm like, oh my God, no, I don't want to talk about this. But when I open my mouth, I just start crying. And I'm embarrassed and I know I'm in trouble, but I started this summer thinking that sex was just a game that you played with dolls. And then in the last 24 hours, I had burst into this world of shame and rejection and erotic revenge letters. And now everybody in my neighborhood knew that I knew what sex was. And I realized once you go into that world, you can never go back. Thank you.
0: Maura Schneider is a writer and illustrator living in Fredericksburg, Virginia. Her graphic essays have appeared in The Believer and No Tokens Journal. She is currently working on a graphic memoir about sexuality, consent, and caregiving. What I love about Maura's story is not just the sudden realization that she's in over her head, but that she's got to stay there a while. Maura told me that she wishes she'd learned earlier not to be so scared of embarrassing herself, But the absolute lack of control that comes with parenting encouraged her back to that place of bold, gut-driven risk-taking that gave her the nerve to get up on the Moth stage at her first slam and win.

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2: The Blue River runs through the town of Breckenridge, though for most of the 20th century, you might not have known it. Beginning in the late 1800s, the mining industry built and sustained Breckenridge. The last stage of that left the Blue mostly hidden. The river bottom was dredged up, the gold sifted out, and the tailings deposited in piles along the banks. It was lucrative, but destructive. When the last phase of mining ended in the 1940s, Breckenridge had rock piles two stories high and an uncertain future. But a new boom came in the 1960s with skiing. A couple decades later, Breck dedicated itself to bringing back the Blue River Valley. The riverbed was restored, soil brought in to help plants and animals reestablish themselves along the banks. Today, Breckenridge has a running river again, plus green space and the Riverwalk Center, home to arts all year long, and the National Repertory Orchestra in the summers.
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4: This is the Moth Radio Hour from PRX. I'm Samuel James. As I was listening back to these stories, I was reminded that walking the walk doesn't just show others who you are. Along the way, it can reveal who you should be, who you can be, and who you want to be. And sometimes, even more than that, like with our next storyteller, Kaya Jarvis. They shared their story at a showcase we produced featuring stories from women and girls that we presented in partnership with the Kate Spade Foundation in New York. A quick note that this story references an eating disorder. Here's Kaya Jarvis.
5: In March of 2020, my parents drove me and my sister from our New York City apartment upstate to spend quarantine in a little cabin. It was heated by a fireplace. For the first 2 months, it didn't have running water, so we had to use our neighbor's hose to brush our teeth and take showers. It was very tight and cramped, and like everyone else, we were kind of going crazy. We were fighting a lot. I was finishing eighth grade at the time. I didn't want to be stuck in a house with my family. My sister didn't want to be stuck in a house with a family. My parents didn't want to be stuck in a house together or with us, and it was a lot. And throughout eighth grade, you know, I felt very isolated and insecure, and I didn't feel very connected to the people around me. And I was going through a lot of depression and anxiety. And this got really heightened in quarantine because I had more time to just sit with my thoughts, and I didn't have the distractions of taking the subway and always being surrounded by people and things to take me away from what I was feeling. And, you know, throughout my life, I've always kind of dealt with bad feelings with food. You know, if I'm having a bad day, I would eat something that made me feel really good and happy. But in eighth grade, I kind of approached food in a very different way. Instead of eating something that made me happy, I would restrict to take my mind off of things that were causing me stress and to give me something else to focus on. And this progressed a lot in quarantine to the point where all I could think about was food and what I would eat and what I would not eat and how many calories I wanted to eat and how much I weighed and what I looked like. And this got worse and worse throughout quarantine, and I couldn't think about anything else. And my mom wanted us to really connect, and so she started making these really elaborate dinners a couple of times a week, and she would make us all get off of our phones and sit us down at the table and present us with roasted vegetables and salad and pasta and whatever she could come up with, and have us all eat there and sit together. But these dinners didn't really help me, and they made me feel very stressed out because I would look at this plate in front of me and not be able to eat it. And I would try to hide it from my parents, but at one point I couldn't hide it from them. So I had to sit my mom down and tell her that I had an eating disorder and that I needed some help with it. And so my parents were very supportive, and they signed me up for therapy, and my mom started driving me down to a doctor's in Manhattan once a week, where I would get weighed and I would have to list everything that I ate that day and everything that I'd eaten that week. And I was very lucky to have this help, but I also felt very watched and in trouble and like I was doing something wrong, which I was, but I also couldn't really tell that I was doing something wrong at the time. And, you know, this went on. I kept on going to these doctor's appointments. I kept on having therapy. But it wasn't really helping that much because I still felt really isolated and disconnected. And one time, while my mom was driving me to the doctor's appointment, she brings up my friend Lana. And she's like, hey, why don't you reach out to Lana and ask her to hang out? You know, she lives right by the doctor's. You guys could go to the park. It might be nice for you to talk to someone outside of the four family members that you're stuck in a house with. So I reached out to Lana. And Lana was one of the only other black girls in our mostly white Upper West Side middle school. So we always had this connection that I didn't really feel with any of my white friends. And we always understood each other on a deeper level. And I reached out to Lana, and we made plans. And throughout quarantine, she was one of the only people I ever actually stayed in contact with. I was kind of isolating myself from school and my friends and even my family because all I could think about was food. And so I reach out to Lana and we make plans to hang out and I'm really excited. And the next week I go to the doctor's appointment. It's very cold in there and the doctor isn't very nice and I'm being weighed and I feel very watched again. But I know I'm going to see my friend in a couple of hours. So I make my way from the doctor's appointment. I walk 10 blocks to her house. But as I'm walking over to her house, it hits me that I'm sick and I have an eating disorder. And when you hang out with people, you're supposed to eat and you're supposed to have fun eating and you're supposed to talk with each other and not focus on the food. But all I could focus on at the time was food. So I'm making my way over to her house and I'm very excited, but I'm also deeply, deeply stressed. But I pick her up and we do a little air hug. And we start walking over to Central Park. And then she's like, hey, there's this pizza place around the corner and it's really good. Do you maybe want to get a slice? And I'm like, sure, yeah, I love pizza. Like, that sounds great. But we go to the pizza place and I'm really stressed out the entire time. I get my slice though and we go over to Central Park and we sit down at this really nice bench and it's super sunny and the wind is blowing perfectly. And she's telling very great stories. She's a very funny person and we're like looking at TikToks or whatever. And she starts to eat her pizza and I look down and I open up this box in front of me and I can immediately smell how good this pizza will taste. And I look at it, and it has the perfect amount of cheese and the right crust, and it has all of these things that I really love, but also all of these things that at the time I'm really scared of, you know, cheese and oil and bread and whatever. And so I don't want to be weird, and I don't want Lana to suspect anything, and I just want to have a normal hangout. So I take a couple of bites, and I kind of just make myself eat. But I don't finish the slice, and it's okay, and she doesn't notice anything, and we just go on with the hangout, and it's okay. And the next week, I go to the doctor's again, and we hang out again, and we get pizza, and I'm still really scared, and I don't finish my slice, but at least I know Lana won't be watching me, and I know that she'll still treat me like I'm normal. And this goes on. Every week, I go to the doctor's, I go to therapy, I feel really watched by everyone, including my family. You know, my mom would check my plate every meal, and I would have to list everything I ate. But I would always get to see Lana every week, and we would always eat together, and I would always be able to laugh and focus on what she was saying. And over time, these hangouts really helped me, because I'm able to associate food and eating with my friend and the laughter and the joy I feel when I'm around her and also when I'm eating with her. And it's now about to be ninth grade. We're about to start high school. It's a very big time. I'm kind of nervous about that, but I'm also really excited to start something new. And I'm doing a lot better with food. I'm eating a lot more. I'm feeling a lot less stressed about it. And a big reason for that is Lana. And so we're hanging out, and that day we get pizza, and we decide to go to Riverside Park, and we find this really nice spot that's away from everyone where you can see the river, and we're covered by trees. And we start to eat our food, and I notice that I'm not thinking about the food, and I'm just thinking about what she's saying and how nice it looks that day. And so I decide I want to tell her, and I go, hey, Lana, throughout quarantine, I've had an eating disorder, and I'm a lot better now, and you're one of the main reasons I'm a lot better. And I'm scared to tell her this. You know, I don't want things to change. I want to feel normal. I don't want to feel watched. But she gives me a hug, and she tells me she's proud of me, and she tells me how strong I am. And things go back to normal, and we watch TikToks, and we talk, and we laugh, and it's fine. And throughout ninth grade and high school, I'm now a junior, We've stayed friends. And I'm fully recovered now. And every time we hang out, we eat together. And we laugh. And we share stories. And instead of focusing on food and the negative parts of it and the things that are scary about it, I can now focus on what I love about food and also what I love about the people that I share food with.
4: 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They said they spend their hours going to school, playing in a band, making art, curled up in a ball with headphones on, and skipping around with friends. 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Our next story is from Dr. Sam Blackman. 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
6: I looked in the usual places. I looked in the lab and the labor and delivery ward and the operating room, but for me, the images under the microscope were just mostly interesting. And the birth of a child, if it's not your child, is not beautiful. And, sorry. and in the operating room, I found more brutality than beauty. As a second-year pediatric resident, if there was beauty in medicine, I wasn't seeing it. After 100-hour work weeks, a kid could crap rose petals, and I would just dutifully put some in a vial and note it in the chart. And don't confuse cute with beauty. Sick kids, even really sick kids, can be cute, but disease is not beauty, and parents of sick kids are not beautiful. Parents of sick kids are terrified. And when you feel that the life of your child is in danger, you want some element of control. And what you don't want is a second-year pediatric resident, and you certainly didn't want me at that time. Because between the crushing fatigue and the constant fear of screwing up and not knowing enough, not only was there no beauty in my life, but I was actually getting uglier because I would let the frustration and the fear creep in, and sometimes my words would hurt the people that I was there to help. And it turned out that there were moments where I was so ashamed because for someone who so desperately wanted to be a doctor, I was not being the doctor that I wanted to be. I was not being my best self. Brianna's mother took this to a whole new level. The rage that she felt and that she made the team feel pervaded us on a daily basis. And we all knew why her child was going to die, and there was nothing that we could do about it. She had the period, worst period, tumor period ever. She had a diffuse intrinsic pontine glioma, a bastard of a tumor that invades the brainstem. It's inoperable in all situations. You can't touch it with chemo or radiation. It's 100% fatal, and most children die within 8 months of diagnosis. And her rage was compounded by the fact that she was a single mother and she was going through this alone. And so she would wall herself off. She kept the glass door to her room closed. She kept the curtains drawn and the lights off, and she wouldn't let us in at all for rounds. She wouldn't even let us in to examine Brianna, because what was the point? And so we would dutifully hover every morning outside of her room to go over the day's labs and to go over the plan, and we would beg to come in, but she would not let us come in.
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6: Lights off, and she wouldn't let us in at all for rounds. She wouldn't even let us in to examine Brianna, because what was the point? And so we would dutifully hover every morning outside of her room to go over the day's labs and to go over the plan, and we would beg to come in, but she would not let us come in. And she wouldn't even talk to us or want to hear the treatment plan, except for when she

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1: And so I went into the room. But because I presented both sides of the issues to her, she actually started to let me in, literally let me in. I was the only doctor who could go into the room. And every day I would sit outside and we'd round as a team, and then I would go into the room and I would examine Brianna and I would talk to her about the plan, and then I'd come out and communicate with the team. And so for a few weeks until I went off service, I was exclusively Brianna's doctor. But then rotations end and teams rotate off and residents change, and I went on to the next thing. About a month later, I was coming home from dinner with my wife on a Saturday night, and my pager went off, and it was a nurse from the pavilion, which is the part of the hospital where the palliative care patients stay. And the nurse said that she thought that Brianna was dying and wanted to know if I would come in. Now, I wasn't on call or on service, but something told me that I should go. So I called my attending on service, and I said, would you meet me there? Because I've never attended a death before. And believe it or not, attending a death is a lot more complicated. You don't just sort of stand there and wait for the person to die. One of the horrible things that they neglect to tell you at the start of your pediatric residency is that children take a really long time to die because they've got brand new hearts and brand new lungs, and their bodies really try to cling to life. And think about that for a minute and think about what that looks like. So it was 10 o'clock at night, and for the next 4 hours, we did our job. We gave medicines to help her agonal breathing and to alleviate any pain. And when we couldn't do any more, we stood by the door and we bore witness. The nurse went in on checked on her and came out and said that she thought that Brianna had stopped breathing. And the attending physician said to me that I should go and pronounce her dead because the mom knew me and appeared to trust me. And I said, all right, but I've never done this before. I didn't know what to expect. So I quietly went into the room and I said, I need to examine Brianna one last time. And then I performed the ritual. I felt for the absence of a pulse. I put my stethoscope on her chest and I listened for a full 60 seconds for the absence of a heartbeat. And I said to her mother, I'm so sorry for your loss. And I noted silently the time of death. And as I was getting ready to leave the room, I turned to her and I said, is there anything I can do for you? And she paused and said, could you pray with me? And I hesitated because I'm a lapsed Jew from New Jersey and I don't really pray and I don't really believe in God. And frankly, pretending to pray in the face of a dead child seemed like the absolutely wrong thing to do. But then there in that moment, it dawned on me that this wasn't about me. Brianna's mother needed me to be the doctor that she saw me as, and this was the opportunity for me to be the doctor that I wanted to be. And so there in that room, lit just by silent glowing monitors, I had the one truly beautiful moment for myself in medicine, where a stranger held my hands and we stood over the body of her daughter, and I closed my eyes when she did. And when she started to speak, words of a prayer that I had only heard a few times before somehow came forth. Our Father, who art in heaven, hallowed be thy name. Thy kingdom come, thy will be done, on earth as it is in heaven. Thank you.
2: Sam Blackman is a pediatric oncologist, cancer drug developer, and chief medical officer at Day One Biopharmaceuticals. He lives on Orcas Island in Washington State with his wife Julie, daughter Annika, and a menagerie of pets. Sam said his decision to enter medicine was less about science and more about understanding life and what makes it so precious and special. This experience was a tipping point for him, and he has carried the memory of Brianna with him for over 20 years. You can see a picture of Sam from his residency days on our website, themoth.org. Coming up, navigating teenage crushes in high school, where your mother is also your teacher.

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3: 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I'm Samuel James. 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
4: As I prepared to enter high school, my mom introduced a new rule. I would have to call her Mrs. Hoblet. And even though I threw a huge fuss about calling her by her teacher name, it turned out that this was not the most difficult part of our mother-daughter-student-teacher relationship that we were going to have to navigate. I was a highly dramatic teenager who just wanted to fall in love, and she was a stoic Norwegian-American teacher who just wanted her students to love grammar. And she laid out some pretty strict rules at the beginning. You know, she was not going to pull any strings for me. This was not going to be like the drama teacher who cast her daughter in, as the lead in every play. No resentment there. But, and I didn't really want her to or need her to because I was a super goody-goody rule follower. So she didn't really need to do anything for me to get along in high school. The one exception that she did make was that she bumped me up on the list for driver's ed. Not because she wanted me to get my license any earlier. You can drive in Montana at age 15. But she wanted to make sure that I learned how to drive on the icy Montana winter roads. But then things got a little more blurry when she actually became my teacher. It turned out that her omnipresence had a bit of an effect on my romantic life. And so when I first had her as a teacher my sophomore year for English, and I started to scheme about how she could be useful in more ways than just teaching me how to write, which she was very well known for being very good at. But my first high school boyfriend broke up with me several days into the school year. It was not a serious relationship. We held hands a couple times, and he kissed me on the cheek, but I still was very dramatic and wanted to feel all the feelings. And so I plotted this revenge plan that I pitched to my mom over dinner. I said, "So, Mom, Nate's desk is not that far away from your desk, and you have this," she called it the dinger, "this high-pitched bell that she would ring," she probably got it at the mom store, to get students' attention. And I said, "You could just ring it in Nate's ear, and it would be very nonchalant. He sits right there. Just consider it." And she didn't. But it turned out that the population of boys in that particular sophomore English class would be fodder for many dinnertime conversations throughout the year. As I recovered from the heartbreak of Nate, something very surprising happened, and that Caleb started flirting with me. And he was much cooler than me. He was the star of the basketball team, and I was not quite sure what to do with all this attention, especially because the attention mostly came in the form of him telling dirty pickup lines to my easily scandalized self. So, for example, walking into class, he says, "Hey, Annie, let's do math. Add a bed, subtract the clothes, divide your legs, and I'll multiply." I know, a real winner, on and off the court. So I like go my own way, and we're working on our like individual writing assignments. And he pokes me across the aisle, and he's like, "Hey, Annie, do you want to help me with my math?" And I was like, "Okay, bring it over here." Like, I was very, this was not uncommon for people to ask me for help with homework. And he's like, "No, will you help me with my math?" And I was like, "Okay, bring it over here." And he goes, no, will you help me with my math? And all of a sudden the joke clicks into place. And I screamed, oh my gosh! And my mom whips around. She goes, you two, detention. I said, Mom, Mrs. Hoblet! I had never had detention in high school, and now my mom was my sentencer. And she wasn't just going to settle for any old detention. She decided that instead of going to the detention room, we were going to clean her classroom. So over dinner that night, I tried to plead my case. Like, you should be glad that I had that reaction to a dirty joke. She said, you should be glad that I just got you an hour by yourself with Caleb. Realized that she was right, and so I prepared for this detention with great hope. Like, in the very romantic setting of my mom's classroom, I could have my first real kiss. And so the day of detention, I, like, dressed up very... My mom's, like, looking at me over breakfast, like, okay, you're taking this really seriously. And we go, and I've got, you know, I'm really excited, and he just acted like we were not there because of his attentions to me, and like there was nothing between us. And it was the first of many heartbreaks of the roller coaster of my sophomore year with Caleb. And later on in the year, I said to my mom, I am so over him. And she goes, oh, okay, good. Well, just please, can you not like develop feelings for anyone else in this class? Like, it's becoming a little bit disruptive. And I was like, oh, who could I possibly like in the class? And she raised her eyes at me and was like, Patrick. And I don't know if it was motherly wisdom or teacherly wisdom, but Patrick and I are married. And we are expecting our first child this fall. And I am not a teacher, so I'm going to have to figure out another way to really shape and influence my child's life, both academically and romantically.
3: Annie Lynn works on global public health and is based in Bozeman, Montana. When she told this at a story slam on the theme of mothers, she was about to become a mother herself. And now she's getting ready to do it all over again with her second child. I asked Annie if her mother had used her teacherly wisdom to predict anything else in her life. She said her mother predicted both that Annie would be able to hold her own out in the world, but also that she'd sometimes struggle with letting things go. According to Annie, both, especially the latter, are definitely true. You can see a picture of Annie and her mom, a.k.a. Mrs. Hoblet, on our website, themoth.org.

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1: So the first time you do the naked solstice cycle, you want to look amazing. And you have a lot of plans, and you have a lot of objectives. And they fall away because you have life. And so the day before you get body paint, and that morning you wake up earlier than you ever normally wake up on a Saturday, and you paint yourself, and you look in the mirror and you think, I look fantastic. My God, I should do this every day. I thought I was bad at makeup, but this is amazing. Now, this was established with clown paint down the center of my body, and a smashing green side and an orange side, because I was going to be the Irish flag. And then you have this moment where you look at yourself, like, this is brilliant. God, just such a... What about my back? And so you panic and you think, he'll be up. Never mind, he'll be up. He'll do it. And so you ring your friend and you get that, like, morning, like, what? Hiya, what are you up to? Oh, I was asleep. Great, that's brilliant. I love that. Look, would you mind coming over? Are you all right? Yeah, I'm great. I need you to paint my bum. I'm sorry, what? I need you to paint my bum. Long, long pause. Okay. Click. Minutes later, I'm being painted. Now, the next thing was, I hadn't actually worked out, at the time I lived on Capitol Hill, how to get to Fremont. Normally I would have taken a bus, but that seemed like a very bad idea under my current situation. Plus, I now had a bike that I wasn't entirely confident could make it to Fremont. I was sure it could make it somewhat along the race, whatever we're calling it, but to Fremont, I don't know. So I now think, and I look at my friend, I'm like, your boyfriend has a car, right? And she goes, yeah. So what's Dan doing this morning? So next thing I know, this poor, exhausted teacher is getting me in my car going, try not to get paint. Too late. There's going to be paint. There is paint to this day. So he gets me there, and then I have the next bit, which I can't work out, which I'm like, oh, there's all these people. How are we actually going to drive in to drop me off? I'm a proper part of this parade. And I realise the only way to do this is to be dropped at the Nickerson Street Saloon, get out, and then run across the bridge with my bike, holding it, and then scream at the crowds, I'm sticky, let me through! This works very well if you're ever in an emergency. People scatter. So now, this was a while ago, and at the time there was still this vague fear of it being kind of illegal, and people, the sites, I had no clue where to meet the other cyclists. So I'm looking around. Finally, I mean, it's a moment of delight. You see another naked cyclist, and you're like, fantastic, great, we're all here. I'm doing something proper. So I meet up with them, and we're all outside Hales, and they're like, oh, we do this little cycle to Ballard first, and then we come around, and I'm going, I don't know what you're talking about. I live on Capitol Hill, but I'll follow you anywhere. And it was brilliant. It was the year of the World Cup, and a lot of people were in different countries. So the Irish thing, I got a lot of people screaming, go Italy! And I was like, yeah, EU, we're all alike, it's great. And, well, up until recently, but that's another story. And so we're cycling along Leary, and it's great, and we're almost at 15th, and suddenly that feather boa that I put on my bike is bringing back that quote from the Avengers where they say, no capes. Turns out, no feather boas either, because it gets stuck in my chain. And they all keep going, and I'm going, wait for me, please, oh, no. And so I'm there outside a coffee shop, furiously tearing feathers from my bike chain, fully naked, painting as Irish flag, as families are getting their morning coffee with their small children, looking at me going, oh, isn't that authentic? And now all I can do is cycle around the Freelard area, which, as I said, I had no clue where I was. And I keep cycling and cycling, and I'm looking for them, no clue where they are. And I would come across random people, and I go, hello, have you seen a large group of naked cyclists? And they go, no, just you. Now, this went on for 20 minutes, the longest 20 minutes of my life. And yet, I had a little dress. I never put it on. I kept going. I looked endlessly. And finally I found them and I had this amazing race and it was like this amazing justification. I'd been at my lowest low and I'd found them. And at the very, very, very, very end of the whole thing, I was at PCC, I put the dress on, but I had the silver wig and I was still painted, and I felt a hand on my bum. And I thought, what the job? This is not that time. And I turn around and there's nobody there. And I look down. There's a tiny little person. She's about 5. She looks at me and she goes, are you real? And I was like, yeah, I'm pretty sure. I mean, it's up for some debate at times, but yeah. She goes, awesome.
0: That was Evie O'Reilly. Evie says that in addition to the Fremont Solstice Parade, she has also appeared naked on a bike in a Flaming Lips video, watching the planets. She says she'd like to give a shout out to Wayne Coyne for normalizing and empowering nakedity. And poor Russ for helping with that first paint job, and all her friends who have helped in the years since. To see pictures of Evie painted as the Irish flag and a pineapple, peacock, zebra, and even Jean-Luc Picard of the Starship Enterprise, you can find them all on our website, themoth.org. The Moth hosts slams all around the U.S., in the U.K., and in Australia. 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That's it for this episode of The Moth Radio Hour. We hope you'll join us next time. And that's the story from The Moth.

This episode of the Moth Radio Hour was produced by me, Jay Allison, Catherine Burns, Meg Bowles, and Samuel James, who also hosted the hour. Co-producer is Vicky Merrick. Associate producer, Emily Couch. Education program and Grand Slam coaching by Michelle Jalowski and Larry Rosen. The rest of the Moth's leadership team includes Sarah Haberman, Sarah Austin-Jeunesse, Jennifer Hickson, Kate Tellers, Jennifer Birmingham, Marina Kluche, Leanne Gully, Suzanne Rust, Brandon Grant, Inga Gladowski, Sarah Jane Johnson, and Aldi Kaza. Moth stories are true as remembered and affirmed by the storytellers. Our theme music is by The Drift. Other music in this hour from Stellwagen Symphonette, Corey Wong, Victor Wooten, Paul Motian, Bill Frizzell and Joe Lovano, Wolf Peck, and Michael Hedges. 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
2: The show was a vehicle for FIFA's charity arm, the FIFA Global Citizen Education Fund. 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At the end of the show, kids from Staten Island's PS22 chorus sang alongside Coldplay's Chris Martin in a riot of rainbow colors with an enormous banner emblazoned with the word love. FIFA invited fans to visit the charity's website, which asks fans to, quote, use the power of love to defeat poverty and defend the planet. In more normal times, that would be a rather apolitical goal. But at this game, which was attended by President Trump and Melania Trump, messaging about rainbows, global unity, and good sportsmanship comes with an inescapable side of politics. Anastasia Tsiolkas, NPR News, New York.
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4: It's not certain who first put ham, onion, and bell peppers in the Denver omelet. It may have adapted from a Chinese dish called egg foo young that railroad workers might have adapted with ingredients easily found in the West. But a plaque in downtown Denver claims the omelet was, quote, developed to mask the stale flavor of eggs shipped by wagon freight. What's not in question is that the omelet first appeared as the filling in the Denver sandwich. In 1907, at least two Denver restaurants and one hotel declared they invented it. Portable, tasty, and packed with protein, the Denver sandwich was enjoyed by people from coast to coast and became extremely popular. However, by 1980, more and more diners were choosing the dish with cheese minus bread. It's hard to find a Denver sandwich on menus today, but the Denver omelet is still a low-carb favorite.
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0: On Colorado Matters, Denver author Josiah Hesse looks at his evangelical childhood through a journalistic lens. 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
1: This last semester, he's been doing a preceptorship, kind of like a specialized internship in a hospital psych unit.
2: So it's more of a kind of dangerous unit physically, and I feel like me working some of the more dangerous patients, they kind of calm down just from me being there.
1: He graduates next month and already has a job lined up in that same unit.
2: I feel like it's really easy to get a psych job if you're a nurse. They're really hunting people all the time.
1: Hatem Nasser, the guy who started out in computer science, well, he's also about to graduate. He's accepted a job in the heart and lung transplant ICU. He says it's great being in demand.
3: I know, like, engineers-wise, like, I have a brother that it takes a little longer for them to find a job. So we're grateful for it.
1: And their families are grateful, too. Andrea Hsu, NPR News, Birmingham.
4: This is NPR News.
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0: That old car that just keeps needing expensive repairs and is now more trouble than it's worth? 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
2: 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I'm Leila Fadel.
3: And I'm Michelle Martin. Good morning. Avocado oil is having a moment. Consumers are often paying extra for it and products made with it because they think avocado oil is healthier than other oils. A new study looked into how much avocado oil is really in packaged foods that have it on the label. NPR's Maria Godoy reports.
4: Browse the aisles of the grocery store and you'll find chips, salad dressings, and mayonnaise all boasting that they're made with avocado oil. But when Selena Wong noticed this trend, she was puzzled.
5: I didn't think we have this much avocado oil to go around. So I became curious about the purity of them.
4: Wong is a food science professor at

0: UC Davis and an expert on cooking oils. To find out if these products really contained what they said, she and her colleagues bought a slew of them and extracted their oil. While these foods listed avocado oil as the only oil used, chemical analysis revealed a different story.
1: Out of the 54 avocado oil products, 89% were inconsistent with authentic avocado oil.
0: In other words, they showed signs of being adulterated with other cheaper oils like soybean oil. One sample appeared to have basically no avocado oil in it. For comparison's sake, the researchers also tested 20 different packaged foods made with olive oil, and only one appeared to show signs of adulteration.
1: So this is largely an avocado oil product problem.
0: Wong says the findings, which appear in the journal Applied Food Research, were disappointing but not surprising. Her previous research has found that the vast majority of commercially bottled avocado oils were either no longer fresh or they were adulterated with other oils. Wong says that's disheartening because avocado oil products are often significantly more expensive than those made with olive oil and other vegetable oils.
1: If you're buying avocado oil products, it's very likely that you're not getting what you're paying for.
0: Sarah Berry is a professor of nutrition at King's College London. She notes that in recent years, avocado oil has grown in popularity because it's seen as a healthier alternative to seed oils. She says while avocado oil is indeed a healthy choice,
2: where I struggle is the health halo that it's been given.
0: She says that while there's plenty of research showing the health benefits of eating whole avocados, there's really not a lot of direct evidence on avocado oil. On the other hand,
2: we have decades of data showing that extra virgin olive oil is healthy. We have decades of data showing that most seed oils are healthy, whether it's canola oil, sunflower seed oil, or soybean oil.
0: Given all that, Berry says it's hard for her to justify paying a markup for products made with avocado oil. One big reason for that premium price is that avocados are expensive to begin with, and they don't yield a whole lot of oil, says Wayne Adams. He's CEO of the Adams Group, which refines avocado oil in the U.S. and sells it under the brand name Mary Ann's. Meanwhile, he says seed oils are so much cheaper.
3: You just find people that look at the economic difference and they just see the incentive to adulterate.
0: He'd like to see more regulatory action on the issue of adulterated oil in the industry. Ultimately, he says, that would help his business not get undercut by cheaters and help consumers too. Maria Godoy, NPR News.
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6: You're listening to Morning Edition in Denver on 90.1 CPR News. Good morning. I'm Bozzy Kanani. Well, now that the World Cup is over, we turn our attention to the Olympics. The International Olympic Committee has decided to drop Nordic combined at the next Winter Games. As KUNC's Emma Vandenende reports, it's a letdown for Steamboat Springs athletes who compete in the sport.
7: The IOC says the sport was the lowest in popularity for the last four Winter Olympics.
8: That is so disappointing.
7: Stephanie Wilson's daughter, Ella, competes in Nordic combined in Steamboat Springs.
8: It's waiting for the sports to bring to them what they want rather than being invested in making the sports work for the audience they want to draw in. It's chasing dollars.
7: Wilson and other supporters have been pushing for the sport, as well as the inclusion of women, for years. Colorado senators sent a formal letter to the IOC back in February advocating for the sport. Despite the decision, Wilson says athletes aren't done. They're still hard at work training for the upcoming World Ski Championships, and they're looking to create a Nordic combined ski league. For the Mountain West News Bureau, I'm Emma Vandenende.
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9: This is Morning Edition from NPR News. I'm Michelle Martin.
10: And I'm Leila Faldin. Authorities in the UK are trying to extradite the influencer Andrew Tate and his brother from the US. The brothers are accused of rape and sex trafficking. They were arrested in Florida on Saturday. NPR's Robbie Griffiths reports from London.
11: Andrew and Tristan Tate were arrested by US marshals in Miami, but it was British police who announced the news.
12: I can now confirm that officers from the United States have arrested both Andrew and Tristan Tate in relation to this matter, and they are being detained pending ongoing legal proceedings.
11: That was Karina Thomas, Assistant Chief Constable of Bedfordshire Police in England. The Tate brothers are now facing a total of 59 charges. They are both charged with multiple counts of rape and sex trafficking, while Andrew is also facing charges involving indecent images of a child. British authorities say there are a total of 7 alleged victims, and that the brothers' alleged crimes in the UK took place from 2010 to 2017. Both Andrew and Tristan Tate have previously denied any criminal charges. Over the weekend, their lawyer said on social media that it was, quote, a political hit ordered by a dying empire. Andrew Tate has more than 10 million followers on X. He's a popular influencer in the manosphere, making videos that have prompted widespread accusations of sexism. Here he is in 2022, talking on the Valuetainment podcast.
13: I am responsible for the emotional security and for the physical security and the fiscal responsibility, the fiscal security of any woman I'm with. And by extension, I have a degree of authority over her to make sure that we, as a couple, proceed and progress in the best possible way.
11: Andrew, who is 39, and his 38-year-old brother Tristan are dual British-US citizens. They were born in America, but moved to England as children. Andrew Tate was previously a champion kickboxer and reality TV star, who also set up a webcam-based adult entertainment business in the UK with his brother. Around a decade ago, the Tate brothers moved to Romania. In 2023, Romanian prosecutors filed a criminal indictment against them, including accusations of rape, human trafficking, and forcing women to take part in pornography. That case is ongoing. The brothers spent several months under house arrest in Romania, but last year were allowed to travel to the United States. They are expected to appear before a magistrate judge in Miami later today, before a district judge considers whether they meet the conditions for UK extradition. Robbie Griffiths, NPR News, London.
9: Now to Pakistan, where a train line is changing the lives of the women who ride it. The train is the Orange Metro Line in Lahore, Pakistan's second largest city. The 17 miles of track cut an arc through Lahore, and when the Orange Line opened 6 years ago, it offered a safer way to travel through the congested city. NPR's Dia Hadid hopped aboard to see its impact.
14: The doors slam behind Fatima Idris as she hops in. She's heading to class, studying to be a personal trainer. She says most public transport in Lahore is chaotic, but this...
15: cleaner, safer, best organized.
14: She says the metro is clean, organized, stops at every station. Most importantly, it's safe for women.
15: Bahut safe for ladies especially, theek hai.
14: Most women in Lahore rely on public transport, buses, rickshaws, and in case studies, women report feeling unsafe. Some report assault. Idris gestures around the segregated section. A woman stretches out her legs on the floor. Another discreetly breastfeeds her toddler. College students are deep in their phones. Idris says there's less harassment here.
15: Harassment to kam hui hai iski wajah se bahut sare see kitni ladies.
14: Idris says that's why so many girls are traveling alone. Like Kinza Sadi, who sits beside Idris. She veils her face. You can only see her eyes. They're smiling.
16: If men are died, nah, it's more easier.
14: She says the metro segregated section is good, but the thing that would really make women safe is if all men disappeared.
16: It's heaven. Heaven.
14: We reach the next stop.
17: Next stop, Sultanpura Station.
14: Irem Shahzadi settles into a seat. She's just visited her sister.
17: Badi sister na, wo bahut khayal karti.
14: Shahzadi tells NPR producer Zari Jalil that's a trip she now makes once a month because it costs 70 cents. On a rickshaw, that trip would cost $3.60. She says, for a working mom who earns $21 a month inflating balls at a toy factory, this is life-changing. At Bhaganpura station, house cleaner Praveen Bibi limps in. Bibi guesses she's around 70. She just had a hospital checkup, says her heart is sick. She says it's her first time on the Orange Line. There's AC. She's pleased by how cool it is. It's over 110 degrees outside. She says at home, we've only got a fan. And if there's no power, we just lie down on the floor to keep cool.
17: We are now at Lakshmi Station.
14: A few stops later, Zarin Faisal walks in. She is returning home after accompanying her mother for dialysis. She does this about 4 days a week. Faisal says on the metro, women don't fight for seats. Men stand up to let women walk through, very gentlemanly. She says people behave better on the metro than on buses, maybe because it's well lit, not too crowded, and there are patrolling guards. Like many folks here, Faisal credits the metro success to Maria Nawaz Sharif. She's the chief minister of Punjab province. Lahore is the capital city. In fact, Sharif didn't build the metro. Her uncle did, with a Chinese loan before becoming prime minister, a job her father also held. Today, Mariam Nawaz Sharif is also following their playbook, building big-ticket projects like a new cancer hospital. Like them, she's also being criticised by some for prioritising showy infrastructure instead of tackling Punjab's crippling poverty and pollution. But political analysts say by deploying that playbook, Sharif is signalling she wants to follow her father and uncle to the very top. We hop off the train with Faisal. She tells us Mariam Nawaz Sharif has also promised to build two more metro lines. Clearly, she says, Sharif's doing this for votes. But even if it is for votes, it's a good thing. Dee Hadid, NPR News, Lahore.
9: 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I'm Michelle Martin.
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10: Good morning. Republicans want to send billions more to the Pentagon in another party line spending package. How much can they get done this week? We ask Republican Congressman Blake Moore on Morning Edition from NPR News. The UK gets its seventh prime minister in a decade today. I'm Leila Faldin.
9: And I'm Michelle Martin. Andy Burnham is from the same party as the last prime minister and has roughly the same politics. Will his policies be any different? Also, the Trump administration is putting time limits on how long international students can stay in the country. And FIFA puts on its first halftime show. It is Monday, July 20th. On this day in 1969, two men took a small step for them, but a giant leap for humanity when Neil Armstrong and Buzz Aldrin walked on the moon. News is next.
1: Live from NPR News in Washington, I'm Libby Casey. U.S. Central Command says three U.S. service members have been killed in military operations since Friday. The Department of Defense has released the names of two of them, 25-year-old First Lieutenant Tyler James Fien of Hawaii and 19-year-old Private Isabella Gonzalez of Texas. NPR's Jane Araff says the latest American death happened in Iraq.
2: This military person was killed in a controlled detonation of an Iranian drone in the Kurdistan region of Iraq. And that's when explosives experts try to disable explosives by deliberately detonating them. Obviously, something seems to have gone wrong there. CENTCOM also says it found human remains at a base in Jordan that it is working to identify.
1: 17 American military personnel are now reported killed since the U.S. and Israel launched the Iran war in late February. Iran says at least 3,000 Iranians have died. Maine Democrats are entering the final stretch to nominate a new candidate to challenge Republican Senator Susan Collins this November. A frontrunner has emerged to replace Graham Plattner, who dropped out of the race this month after being accused of rape, which he denies. Maine Public's Steve Missler reports.
22: Former Maine Senate President Troy Jackson held a commanding lead of delegates after the weekend's party caucuses. While those delegates aren't bound to Jackson, most have already said they'll back him at this coming Saturday's nomination convention. Should he secure the nomination, Jackson will push a progressive platform championed by his longtime ally, Vermont Senator Bernie Sanders. The 58-year-old logger has been involved in Maine politics for more than 20 years and has become a strong ally of labor unions and activists, many of whom were elected as convention delegates over the weekend. For NPR News, I'm Steve Missler in Sanford, Maine.
1: Spain is celebrating a 1-0 win over Argentina in the final of the Men's World Cup soccer tournament. NPR's Miguel Macias says Spain dominated the game and scored what turned out to be the winning goal in extra time.
23: At home, with family and friends, that's how many Spaniards celebrated just past midnight their second Men's World Cup title. After a tense game in which the Spanish team had 11 shots on target versus none from Argentina, fans across the country could finally celebrate. Like Lucia Jimenez from Utrera, who says Spain had to suffer through this game. Jimenez says there was a lot of tension, especially at her family gathering. Her boyfriend just happens to be Argentinian. And out of all of the game stats, perhaps the most telling one, Argentina's goalie Emiliano Dibu Martinez had a record-tying 11 saves, much to the frustration of Spanish fans who could not breathe easy until the game was finally over. Miguel Macias, NPR News, Spain.
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6: This is CPR News. I'm Bazi Kanani. The protester, allegedly shot by an employee at the Immigration Detention Center in Aurora, was back at the facility yesterday. Emma Landis was shot in the foot last week. She told a small crowd of demonstrators the focus should stay on the people detained inside the center.
25: Let's just keep doing this. I don't want to be an example. I don't want to be a trend. I want to be an advocate for this. And these people don't deserve this at all. No one deserves this at all.
6: Landis's shooting comes amid heightened concern around immigration enforcement in Colorado, including the news that the company running the detention center in Aurora has a contract with ICE to open a second facility in Weld County. Coloradans are straining under the weight of higher costs. That's the overwhelming conclusion of the latest Pulse poll from the Colorado Health Foundation. More than 2,000 people participated in the poll earlier this year. The results showed a growing number of residents are worried they will be priced out of the state.
26: What was quite striking as we dug into the data was the fact that many of these cost of living issues really cut across income levels.
6: Lucia Del Pupo worked on the poll. She said that those at the lowest income levels, under $30,000 for a household, are especially vulnerable.
26: As many as 4 in 5 were telling us that they were just getting by or really struggling financially.
6: Affordable housing, health care costs, and homelessness were other top concerns. The poll also showed rising dissatisfaction with how state government and elected leaders are dealing with these problems. Littleton has a new police chief. Gene Enley has worked in the Littleton community for almost 3 decades. He was an undercover officer on the South Metro Drug Task Force and spent 18 years with the Littleton SWAT team. At the department, he has moved up the ranks from officer to division chief. In April, he became the interim chief after the previous chief retired. The time is now 6:06. This is 90.1 CPR News.
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10: It's Morning Edition from NPR News. I'm Leila Fadel.
7: And I'm Michelle Martin. Good morning. The House has just 1 week left before lawmakers head back to their districts for the August recess.
10: House Speaker Mike Johnson has a lot he wants to get done in that week. More money for defense, the president's election integrity bill, a stock trading ban for lawmakers, and extending funding for the federal government past the general election in November.
7: NPR Congress reporter Eric McDaniel is here with us to tell us more. Good morning, Eric.
8: Hey, glad to be here.
7: You know, some of the things on that list are politically sensitive. We're just a few months away from the midterm elections. You've been reporting on this. Are lawmakers willing to take these tough votes?
8: Yeah, just a few months away from the midterms. But let's also talk about the moment we're in now. President Trump is again escalating his war with Iran. More American troops have died. Gas prices as of this morning are again over $4, according to AAA. And polling shows the cost of living and affordability are Americans' chief concerns. And that's the context that Republicans have with maybe a 2-vote margin in the House when they're hoping to take votes on the president's priorities before they head home to sell their record to constituents in hopes of getting reelected this fall. Now, gerrymandering and partisan sorting all mean that fewer lawmakers are actually at risk of losing their jobs than you might assume. But when the margin of control in Washington is so slim, there are still maybe a dozen or so Republicans who are probably sweating the idea of casting a vote to say, give billions more to an expanding war effort as part of what's known as a reconciliation bill without anything new to pay for that spending when political headwinds are already blowing against them.
7: Eric, aren't there more popular things on the agenda, too? I think the congressional stock trading ban and, you know, voter ID requirements, my recollection is that those are backed by pretty big majorities in polls.
8: Yeah, that's right. And I think there's a chance that that combined bill could narrowly pass if Speaker Mike Johnson can convince Republicans to stay united on a procedural step required before the final vote. That's a big if. And it's doomed in the Senate, where, unlike the reconciliation bill, it requires a full 60 votes to pass. Some Republicans have objections because this version of the stock trading ban allows members to keep the stocks they already own, which in theory means they could still be swayed to vote in their own interests rather than in the interests of their constituents. Democrats also share that concern, and many of them also oppose the voter ID requirements.
7: What about the proposal to fund the government through the November election?
8: Republicans are worried that Democrats will not cooperate on funding the government before the current deadline at the end of September. Republicans want to go ahead and lock in current funding levels now for a few months in order to avoid an election time shutdown. They still might face objections from people in their own party who want to use the leverage of a pre-election deadline to extract concessions for their own pet projects, like reducing government spending or any number of other things.
7: Has President Trump weighed in on any of this?
8: The president cares about Congress doing one thing and one thing only. That's passing his Save America Act. It's an election integrity bill. As evidenced by his speech last Thursday, the president's laser focused on the idea that there was and remains rampant election fraud in the United States. I should say, Republican and Democratic election officials all around the country say that's just not true. But House Republicans are attaching the Save America Act to lots of unrelated legislation in order to try and force the Senate to pass it. That won't work. The Senate would, again, require 60 votes to pass it. There are only 53 Republicans, only 52 voting right now with Mitch McConnell's extended absence. Democrats don't support the bill, meaning they're not going to add to that math. Congress is, as Senate Republican Majority Leader John Thune says, bound by arithmetic.
7: That is NPR Congress reporter Eric McDaniel. Eric, thank you.
8: Thanks so much.
10: For more on Republican efforts to advance a $95 billion reconciliation package, I'm joined by Congressman Blake Moore. The Republican from Utah sits on the House Ways and Means Committee and the Budget Committee. Good morning, Congressman. Welcome to the program.
11: Thank you for having me. Good morning.
10: So, a lot of disagreement on this reconciliation package, including within your own party. Members of your conference have raised concerns about the costs of this latest reconciliation package, that it will add to the national debt without offsetting that spending. Do you share that concern?
11: Oh, I share every concern that there ever is about adding to the national debt. So, yeah, no, it's definitely something that is dominating the conversation with respect to this reconciliation package. As you mentioned, the committees I'm on, one of them budget, one of them ways and means. Ways and means, we would have liked to have been a part of the instructions for this, but there's also a sincere effort to keep it very narrowly focused.
10: So you weren't consulted?
11: Well, no, I was consulted the entire way. All of us have been consulted. It's just a, it's a tough needle to thread, if you will, if I use that term, because we're trying to keep it very narrow for all the reasons that that reporter just accurately described. On not making this into a massive experiment, or every single committee getting into their priorities and doing that kind of stuff. So we got to keep it more narrow and just keep it on, focus on the military, some food security pieces with our ag and farmers, and then of course as you mentioned the voter ID piece.
10: Do you believe Mike Johnson has the numbers to pass this through the House in its current form?
11: I'm always amazed at what we can get accomplished. We're always sort of counted out, and then we find a way to get it done. I believe we can get it done. I think there is, if you look at the Budget Committee, it's kind of like a good representation of the entire GOP, House GOP. And so you've got members from various districts, swing districts, very deep red districts, and we all came together to get the resolution out of committee, which should reflect what we can get done in the House on the floor this week. Now, the particulars of these various elements do matter, and what the Senate ultimately does matter, but I think we can get it out of the House floor this week and hopefully move the legislation and get it done as soon as possible.
10: Is it an exercise in futility if it goes to the Senate and is doomed there?
11: No, I actually don't think so. I think there's a lot of talk about the Save America Act, but the way that, that it has to go through.
10: And that is a top priority for the president, an election integrity bill.
11: Correct, yes, which was accurately described as well previously. The way that this could work through the Byrd process, which means that's the Senate rules that require bills to only be focused primarily on budgetary issues and not policy issues, is obviously a strong consideration in how we're working through getting that done, providing money for states to act appropriately with respect to voter IDs and cleaning voter rolls and things like that. And then there's a budgetary element to it, and I think you could see some of that play out pretty well as well. So I'm hopeful that there is still a way to navigate this in the Senate. It's not dead on arrival, but it does take some work, so we'll see how it goes.
10: Some GOP leaders have already floated the idea of a fourth reconciliation package. Is that a tacit acknowledgement that this package isn't going over well?
11: No, I think what part that isn't going well is people wanted to have more specific offsets. And offsets meaning there are things that we reduce
10: so that we
11: spending
10: can add here, right?
11: So you could, put money here. And there's more, there's a big motivation always to do as much of that as possible. And I look at it, there's a lot of stuff going on in parallel. The administration, individuals within the administration, CMS, and Kim Brandt, Dr. Oz, they are doing a really good substantive job of reducing fraud and saving a lot of money, putting that money back into the trust funds. And so there is good sort of spending reduction, deficit reduction work going on already. It's just not going to be part of this bill, but we're confident that we're still moving in that direction. And then if we add the numbers from this bill, knowing that there's already good other work going on. So it's like you have to nuance it that way a little bit. A fourth reconciliation bill should always be on the table. Let's take every advantage that we can and every opportunity that we can to move some key legislation.
10: That's Republican Congressman Blake Moore of Utah. Thank you for your time and your insights.
11: Thank you so much.
7: In Ukraine, people continue to protest over the firing of the country's tech-focused defense minister. It's happening as Russia launched its third major attack on Ukraine's capital in about a month. Ukraine responded this morning with long-range drones fired at Moscow. NPR's Joanna Kakissis has this report from Kyiv, which includes the sounds of war.
12: Russia launched more than 40 ballistic missiles at Ukraine, mostly targeting Kyiv, early Sunday morning. Ukrainian President Volodymyr Zelensky said in a video address that the Kremlin is betting on ballistic missiles to regain momentum. They prepared this attack for several days, Zelensky said. They piled up the missiles, and of course, the danger remains even now. Ukraine's military has developed technology to take down drones, but it relies on anti-ballistic interceptors supplied by Western allies to destroy missiles. It is important to speed up supplies from our European allies and the United States, Zelensky said. Results are needed every day. The Kremlin says the Russian ballistic missile attacks on Ukrainian cities are in response to Ukraine strikes on Russia. Ukraine has used its own long-range drones to successfully target Russian oil and gas facilities, causing fuel shortages. The drones have also hit logistics centers, including Russia's largest online retailer. Ukraine has also used mid-range drones to strike Russian assets in occupied parts of Ukraine. These drone campaigns have coincided with the tenure of Mykhailo Fedorov as defense minister. He has pushed for using technology to turn the tide in Russia's war on Ukraine. Protests have raged since last week when Zelensky removed Fedorov from the defense post. Mila Timchenko held handmade cardboard signs in support of Fedorov as she and other protesters sang the national anthem outside Zelensky's office. With Fedorov, we finally had hope for victory, Timchenko says, and now they are taking this hope away. We won't win with old approaches and methods. Fedorov clashed frequently with Ukraine's old-school military chief, Oleksandr Sirsky. Zelensky says he's met with both men in recent days and has taken the protests to heart. He says he will make more decisions this week. Joanna Kakissis, NPR News, Kyiv.
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13: Did you see it? Or are you planning to go online to watch it later? The halftime show at yesterday's World Cup final featured music stars from across the globe, including Justin Bieber, Madonna, Shakira, Burna Boy, and Coldplay. You'll hear the post-show analysis coming up in about 15 minutes. It could be a good idea to stay inside and watch some videos today. It may be the hottest day of the year, with high temperatures across most of the Front Range and on the Eastern Plains reaching or possibly exceeding 100 degrees. There is a heat advisory in place, so if you do plan to be outside, you should try to stay hydrated, take breaks, and seek shade when you can. In Denver, a high near 100 today. In Grand Junction, a high near 101. And in the Central Mountains, highs in the mid-80s to the low 90s.
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18: This is Morning Edition on CPR News. I'm Bozzy Kanani. A Colorado physician who specializes in wilderness and climate medicine, tended to scientists in Greenland. Once Dr. Jay Lemery got back, he spoke with CPR health reporter John Daly.
19: University of Colorado is the medical directors for the National Science Foundation's Arctic Research Program. And so we're up there supporting the scientists. They're doing amazing things with ice cores and neutrino observatory. They basically have a science base on the top of the ice sheet called Summit Station. We have physicians up there, and part of our job was to just to make sure that we're providing a safe and healthy environment for the science to take place in a very remote and austere place.
20: So then you're really there as physicians rather than in some sort of scientific role.
19: We have CU physicians based there in the summer months. And I was there doing a health and safety tour, just looking at all the facilities and checking in on the health and wellness of the participants as well as our physicians up there. On Summit Station, it's the facility is a very small science camp. There's probably a dozen different buildings and then small birthings that they have there for researchers. So the work that they're doing up there is all earth science. So lots of atmospheric science. It's actually an outstanding place to have an unadulterated sample of the atmosphere in the northern hemisphere. The ice cap there is 2 miles thick. And so a lot of our understanding of atmospheric science comes from the ice cores, which are almost like tree rings for atmosphere. And we can go back almost 1 million years looking at the actual atmosphere as it's been trapped and deposited in subsequent layers of ice and snow.
20: What does it look like? Like on a ice field? So for Coloradans, it might be like standing on a big field of ice near the top of a 14er?
19: I think it's actually more like the Eastern Plains on a very snowy day when the snow blunts the geography and you look and all you see is snow. It was layers of white and gray, basically from the ground I was standing on to looking up at the sky. And it was very difficult to distinguish the horizon.
20: And the scientists who are working there are... they're living in tents and cabins?
19: When they're there, they're not living in tents. They're living in, fish huts that you'd see on a frozen lake in Colorado in the winter. And it's been, the base has been there since, several decades. And so everything there has to be trekked in by a snowcat or a military plane.
20: And so is there a physician or other medical provider there at all times?
19: Yeah, we're there supporting them. And we'll just say, several months they could be there. And common things happen commonly. So really our capacity is to provide for urgent care. It's also a high altitude environment. It's at 10,500 feet. So certainly the people that show up on day one or two from the coast will have to deal with altitude illness. And so monitoring for that and treating them for that. And then being there, you know, if there's a, for the if and when. So if there's an illness or an injury, we have the capacity to take care of that as well.
20: How long does it take to get there and how do you get there?
19: We hitch a ride with the Air National Guard, and the base that supports Summit Station has special C-130s that are military cargo planes with skis on them. And so it's a very specialized unit out of upstate New York. And we pile in with researchers and workers and fly to either direct or sometimes we'll stop off in Goose Bay, Canada to refuel and then to the coast of Greenland and then to the top of the ice sheet. Total time, about 8 to 10 hours. We were doing a due diligence tour, so I was only there for 2 nights. And we were bopping around all the different sites in Greenland where the National Science Foundation has operations. So we were on the coast and we actually also flew to Batufik Space Base. So that's the U.S. Space Force in Northwest Greenland. And we were there as well, checking out operations there to support research.
20: Speaking of research, we've had a lot of federal cuts in the past year and a half or so. Is that impacting the programs there as well as the side of it that you're working in?
19: We know that science across the government, science funding has decreased. I'll say that the program has done well in maintaining operational continuity. We've been able to do that. But certainly, yeah, the research funding at large has, you know, been well publicized that there's less of it for investigators. And many of our investigators come out of different universities. With Greenland, you know, it's a bellwether for climate change. We know that climate change is disproportionately impacting the polar regions as in terms of parts of our planet. And many of the people who live there are very articulate in saying, you know, this space used to be full of snow. The glacier used to be here and now it's receded several miles. And that's happening all over the island.
20: As a scientist, as a Coloradan, how do you feel about seeing Greenland and thinking about what's happening to the Earth and to the climate?
19: Well, we know the Arctic is a fragile ecosystem and it's a bellwether for what we're seeing across the planet. It's a warming planet and the ice cap of Greenland is really what retains a lot of the fresh water on the planet. So there is a real threat if this ice cap melts over the next decades. That's sea level rise, and that puts a tremendous amount of stress along the coastlines and the many people that live along the coast in terms of sea level rise and storm surges.
20: So we've been having a very hot year in Colorado right now. What sorts of health issues are you going to be on the lookout for?
19: Yeah, in terms of health issues, you know, we think about heat stress for Coloradans who historically haven't had to deal with the intensity of the heat or the duration of a heat wave. We know that this is all going to drive wildfires to be more intense and last longer, but also degrades air quality. And then there's droughts. So the water stress that we're seeing for Coloradan communities, it's real. There are public health impacts of that, and we're going to have to address that. So what we're seeing is sadly what we have predicted for decades, which is that as this gets worse, the environmental stress we're seeing it.
18: That was Dr. Jay Lemery speaking with John Daly.
1: I remember my very first gift to public radio.
2: I think there's a certain amount of integrity that you have when you support something you say is important.
1: I was nervous. I was nervous that my gift wouldn't matter, that it was so small that it wouldn't count. But every amount does matter.
9: It felt really, really good to know that my donation was really making an impact and helping it happen.
1: It's super easy. Just go online, make your first gift at cpr.org.
6: Live from NPR News in Washington, I'm Dave Mattingly. At least three American service members have been killed in the Middle East since Friday as the U.S. and Iran intensify their attacks in the region. They include two American service members killed in Jordan when Iran fired a missile at a base there. U.S. Central Command says American forces have carried out 9 consecutive nights of airstrikes against Iran to include Iranian missile and drone launch sites. Jake Sullivan served as national security advisor to President Biden.
21: I do think it remains the case that both sides are trying to place a lid on how much escalation they embrace. I still think they are trying to avoid a descent into full-scale hostilities where every target on each side is up for grabs. Both sides are trying to calibrate their strikes at least to a certain extent.
6: He was speaking to NPR's Morning Edition. Gasoline prices in the U.S. are back up to $4 a gallon. AAA says the cost of regular has risen 13 cents in the past week to reach that mark. In California, regular gas now averages $5.50 a gallon. Britain's new prime minister, Andy Burnham, says he wants to lower the cost of living as he prepares to lay out a new 10-year plan for the British economy. Burnham was officially appointed prime minister today by King Charles at Buckingham Palace to replace Keir Starmer. This is NPR News.
18: This is CPR News. I'm Bozzy Kanani. Colorado prisons are still full nearly a year after the state activated emergency population measures. For the Colorado Capital News Alliance, Kyle McKinnon has more.
22: Colorado's prison population management plan was triggered for the first time ever last August. It's supposed to help free up beds when state prisons are at capacity. But the plan hasn't done much to help. Lawmakers tried to bolster the plan during this year's legislative session. It used to kick in when prisons were more than 97% full for a month. Now it's triggered when prisons are more than 96% full. New state law also requires the Department of Corrections to find additional space in community corrections programs and send more eligible inmates to the parole board for review. Those changes are still not having any clear effect on a severely overcrowded prison system. As of last month, Colorado's prisons were more than 96% full.
18: That was Kyle McKinnon for the Colorado Capital News Alliance. Colorado Attorney General Phil Weiser says he's working with the governor and state health officials to require the Immigration Detention Center in Aurora allow them to investigate a case of tuberculosis. Last week, public health officials said they'd confirmed one case but haven't been allowed access to the center or detainees inside. Community groups delivered a letter to Weiser Friday urging him to force the GEO Aurora ICE Processing Center to cooperate. Monique Sherman with the Rocky Mountain Immigrant Advocacy Network is worried for clients that she has there.
23: I'm concerned that more people are going to die in ICE custody because they are not taking care with the health of the people they're jailing.
18: TB is spread by airborne particles and can be life-threatening without proper treatment. Anemic river flows in western Colorado are prompting voluntary fishing closures. Lower parts of the Colorado, Eagle, Crystal, and Roaring Fork rivers are under voluntary fishing closures amid low water and high temperatures. Colorado Parks and Wildlife says that fish struggle when water temperatures are hot and flows are low. The voluntary closure is expected to remain in place for at least the rest of the summer. This is CPR.
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10: This is Morning Edition from NPR News. I'm Layla Faldin.
7: And I'm Michelle Martin. Good morning. The United Kingdom has a new prime minister. Andy Burnham took over from Keir Starmer today.
24: I have just come from Buckingham Palace, where I have accepted His Majesty the King's invitation to form a government.
7: Burnham is the UK's 7th prime minister in 10 years. Let's go to NPR's Lauren Freyer in London for more. Good morning, Lauren.
3: Good morning.
7: So set the scene for us. How did this all happen today?
3: Yeah, so the day started with that infamous lectern being dragged out in front of 10 Downing Street. The outgoing Prime Minister Starmer came out holding hands with his wife, and he gave his last speech as Prime Minister. He was ousted by his own Labour Party amid dismal approval ratings, and he seemed to acknowledge that. He said he was proud of his accomplishments, but that his work is done.
4: I go with good grace, I go with a smile, and I go proud of everything that we have achieved. Thank you very much.
3: And with that, he headed to Buckingham Palace, where he tendered his resignation to King Charles. Starmer will revert to what they call a backbencher in Parliament. He said he gives his full support to his successor, Andy Burnham.
7: So tell us about Burnham.
3: Yeah, so he made his own trip to the palace today, where the king asked him to form the next government, as you heard just there. Burnham has served in Parliament before, but it was mayor of Greater Manchester, a local position where he got a national reputation. He brought economic growth to that once gritty city. He pledges to do the same nationally. His social media videos have been compared to New York Mayor Zoran Mamdani's, and polls show he is one of the most popular politicians here.
7: Have you had a chance to meet him?
3: I have not. I've put in a request for an interview, but I have been up in Manchester speaking to people who know him, including Rose Marley, who first met Burnham on the indie music scene in Manchester and then became one of his advisors. And she recalls her first impression of him.
5: The original kind of idea of, like, say, the suited Westminster kind of MP went out the window very quickly, started wearing his trainers and his T-shirts and started DJing.
3: Burnham actually used to moonlight as a DJ in Manchester. It's unclear if he will have time for that as Prime Minister now.
7: Oh, still sounds fun though, right? Okay, so what does he pledge to do in terms of policy?
3: So in his first speech as Prime Minister, he pledged to build more public housing, to end rough sleeping. It's what British people call unhoused people who sleep outdoors, homelessness. He mentioned a 10-year plan for Britain, and he said he'll announce plans tomorrow to address rising costs of living. He also acknowledged that he is the latest in this sort of revolving door of Prime Ministers since that Brexit vote 10 years ago, and he wants to restore confidence.
4: Britain needs to show the world that we can regain our stability once again.
3: Burnham is expected to announce his cabinet ministers later today. After that, we'll get more of a sense of what they plan in terms of new laws. But he is roughly from the same politics as Starmer, same party. And so this is more of a change of personality rather than policy.
7: And what about US-UK ties? Might we see a change there?
3: So President Trump actually praised Burnham on social media last night, reacting to reports that the new prime minister may allow more North Sea oil drilling. Trump said people in Scotland's oil hub are dancing in the streets. There's no evidence of that. And Burnham has not announced anything official on oil and gas drilling. But, you know, his predecessor Starmer tried to be a Trump whisperer, but then took a pretty strong stance against the U.S. and Israeli war on Iran. And Trump turned on him. Trump administration officials have voiced support for the far right here, particularly on immigration. So managing relations with the Trump administration is definitely something Burnham will have to contend with, along with rising costs of living, slow growth, and all the other things that stymied Starmer.
7: That is NPR's Lauren Freyer in London. Lauren, thank you.
3: You're welcome.
10: Spain's win at the World Cup on Sunday was a first. The first time the men's and women's team from one country were World Cup champions at the same time. There was another first midway through the game, too. NPR culture correspondent Anastasia Siulkas was watching.
8: Usually, the World Cup is one of the most watched sporting events around the globe. Even before the final, FIFA, soccer's organizing body, had already logged 20 billion video views across digital platforms. But for the first time, FIFA took a page from American football and mounted a live concert mid-game to keep sports fans and non-fans alike entertained. And they went big, as you can hear in these clips that come courtesy of Fox. The Brazilian soccer kings Ronaldo and Ronaldinho accompanied Madonna out onto the pitch. FIFA amassed a cavalcade of top stars from six continents. Conductor Gustavo Dudamel was joined by musicians from the New York Philharmonic and the Simón Bolívar Orchestra of Venezuela for a sing-along of a now-eternal stadium anthem. They played the White Stripes, Seven Nation Army, with the Muppets Band, Dr. Teeth, and the Electric Mayhem, with Animal, of course, pounding out the drum line. One of Afrobeat's hottest stars, Burna Boy, from Nigeria, joined the queen of World Cup anthems, Shakira, for their official World Cup 2026 song, Die Die. It was a feel-good, family-friendly procession of fan favorites. There wasn't much of a through line in the spectacle, save for some broadly inspiring strokes like togetherness, unity, love. It was an 11-minute parade of celebrity cameos and references to memes from this year's Cup and other feel-good soccer moments, like a Ted Lasso reference. Justin Bieber sang his Everything Hallelujah with a few new lyrics to mark the occasion. It's the World Cup Hallelujah. The show was a vehicle for FIFA's charity arm, the FIFA Global Citizen Education Fund. The charity's goal is to raise $100 million to expand education and soccer access for children worldwide. At the end of the show, kids from Staten Island's PS22 chorus sang alongside Coldplay's Chris Martin in a riot of rainbow colors with an enormous banner emblazoned with the word love. FIFA invited fans to visit the charity's website, which asks fans to, quote, use the power of love to defeat poverty and defend the planet. In more normal times, that would be a rather apolitical goal. But at this game, which was attended by President Trump and Melania Trump, messaging about rainbows, global unity, and good sportsmanship comes with an inescapable side of politics. Anastasia Tsoukas, NPR News, New York.
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2: You're listening to Morning Edition in Denver on 90.1 CPR News. Good morning. I'm Bozzy Kanani. A great way to spend a hot day like today is inside an air-conditioned museum. So here's something you may want to check out. A new exhibition at History Colorado traces Denver artist Ed Dwight's path from found objects to bronze sculptures. Ed Dwight, Casting a Legacy, features more than a dozen works from across his career. That includes Dirt Farmers, which Dwight says honors his grandparents. It also includes pieces from his early series about Black life in the American West.
3: It's a really fascinating show from the very beginning because they got stuff that I did do in the junkyard in the show down there, and they show the progression from that, and so I'm really honored.
2: Much of Dwight's artwork preserves Black history. The exhibition runs through February of next year. It's 6:43.
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6: Central City, 1898. Rufus Owens secretly builds a submarine out of wood and gives it a metal skin. At Missouri Lake, he puts 3 tons of rock inside for ballast. The Nautilus is launched and promptly sinks. As Owens has no way to raise the submarine, it stays underwater and becomes a legend. Cut to January 1944. Central City is abuzz with excitement. The whole town gathers on the snowy lakeshore. As the high school band plays Columbia, Gem of the Ocean, the Central City sub is winched out of the muck. An inspection shows it seems to have no means of propulsion, which opens up a brand new mystery. Why did Rufus Owens build and launch a submarine 1,000 miles from the ocean? Nobody really knows. But you can see the remains of the Nautilus in the Gilpin History Museum.
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2: This is Morning Edition on CPR News. I'm Bozzy Kanani. It sounds like a good solution. Turn Denver's glut of vacant office space into affordable housing. But many downtowns are finding it's not so simple, and it has been slow going. Still, one developer has finally pulled it off. CPR's Sarah Mulholland reports.
9: A crowd of developers, local politicians, and tenants is gathered under a tent next to a parking lot behind a 4-story building at the Denver Tech Center. They're celebrating the grand opening of the Lofts at Monaco, an affordable housing project. The first tenants moved in June.
10: I got the job, and maybe like 2 weeks after getting the job, I was like, okay, we need to find somewhere to live.
9: Corinne Staves is a special education teacher. She moved from New Orleans to Denver with her 2 kids to take a job as a teacher in North Denver. She pays about $950 per month for a 3-bedroom unit.
10: It was just such a blessing that Lofts on Monaco was going to have affordable units.
9: It's not easy to turn offices into apartments. Everything from the floor plans and windows to plumbing and lighting are built for completely different purposes. It can make for some funky layouts. The windows don't open. But since they're so big, the views are beautiful. Stave says there are advantages to living in a conversion.
10: It looks so much better. It feels so much better. And it's because it was made to a different quality.
9: Stave

0: kids, Malachi, 6, and Naomi, 5, appreciate the activity room.
1: It does have games in there. And I do like doing games.
0: Another tenant, Nicole Brown, is holding baby Eliana, while older siblings Braxton and Artemis run around nearby. The family was looking for housing while living in a homeless shelter before moving into their 4-bedroom apartment.
2: We ChatGPT'd it, and it sent us like 150, and we just like mass emailed everybody like, hey, we're a family of 5, we need a place to live.
0: And since the office building had to be ripped down to the studs and basically rebuilt, everything is brand new.
2: Everything inside is nice. 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
0: Living in an office park won't be for everybody. It feels a bit sterile and barren, with vast fields of parking lots. But Brown likes that it's quiet.
2: You feel safe here compared to like where we lived before. It wasn't safe. It was like people like breaking into our things and like stuff like that. So yeah, here it's like a whole different world.
0: Denver Mayor Mike Johnston and Downtown Boosters are hoping the conversion at the Tech Center is the start of a trend. The persistent glut of empty office space is weighing on the city's economy, and people need affordable homes. Speaking at the event, Mayor Johnston pointed to the project as a sign of things to come.
3: There's a lot more folks who need places to live, and this is the way you take those lemons and make fantastic lemonade.
0: The property is currently 25% leased. To qualify for an apartment, people can't make more than 70% of the median income in the area. The rental rate depends on a tenant's income. People making less money pay less in rent. Peter Coleshaw is an executive vice president at Shea Properties, the developer that built the lofts at Monaco.
4: It should be leased up fairly quickly. We are so energized with people interested in the project.
0: Conversion projects aren't slam dunks. Some old office buildings simply aren't suited to be turned into living spaces and will have to be demolished. Coleshaw tells the crowd the lofts at Monaco is one of the most complicated projects his company has ever done.
5: This has been a very complex project and at times a very risky endeavor. If you've ever modified an old house, this is about 100 times more difficult because the systems are different and everything's different.
0: But for Staves and her children,
6: this turned out to be the best place for my family.
0: The developer predicts the building will be fully leased sometime this year. I'm Sarah Mulholland, CPR News.
7: And you can see pictures of the new apartment building converted from an empty office building at cpr.org. In Colorado today, we could have our hottest day of the year. High temperatures across the Front Range and the Eastern Plains will reach or exceed 100 degrees. There's also an ozone alert in place today from the Denver metro area northward up to Fort Collins and Greeley. In Grand Junction, sunny and hot there as well with a high near 101 today. There is a slight chance of late afternoon or evening showers in Grand Junction. There is a better chance for some rain in the Central Mountains. Increasing clouds with highs from the mid-80s to the low 90s in the Central Mountains today.
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0: Good morning. Three U.S. service members have been killed since Friday. Iran and the U.S. have been attacking each other for more than a week. Are we back to all-out war? It's Morning Edition from NPR News. Spain beat Argentina to win this year's World Cup, denying Lionel Messi another championship. I'm Michelle Martin.
1: And I'm Leila Fadel. The team set a World Cup record, only giving up one goal across all of its matches. Also, a school in Alabama is helping more men find careers in nursing. And how a con man turned jailhouse snitch helped put someone on death row who may have had nothing to do with the crime he was convicted of. It's Monday, July 20th. On this day in 1968, the first Special Olympics began in Chicago. The news is next.
2: Live from NPR News in Washington, I'm Libby Casey. President Trump says the new Air Force One will be temporarily taken out of commission after security concerns were raised about its defense systems. That reporting has become a news story in its own right. NPR's Danielle Kurtzleben reports.
3: Trump told reporters yesterday that the plane, which his White House received from Qatar, is going to be getting upgrades.
4: You know, it has a lot of capability, but as I understand it, in about a month or so, they're going to send it to have it be maxed out. So they're going to be sending it and they'll have it be maxed out. It'll take about a month.
3: Experts have told NPR that the newer jet probably lacks some defensive capabilities other Air Force One planes have, like missile detection, because of how quickly it was retrofitted. The administration has subpoenaed multiple New York Times journalists over their reporting that the Secret Service urged Trump to take an older Air Force One home from a recent trip to Turkey. Danielle Kurtzleben, NPR News.
2: Russia and Ukraine continue to exchange fire. The latest Russian airstrikes left at least three people dead in Ukraine as Kyiv launched another wave of drones on the Russian capital. NPR's Charles Maines is in Moscow.
5: According to Moscow authorities, city air defenses intercepted some 400 Ukrainian drones on approach to the capital. Moscow regional governor Andrei Vorobyov said several of the intercepted drones set fire to civilian infrastructure, injuring two people, but provided few other details. Yet images circulating on social media suggested an oil refinery was among objects damaged. In recent months, Ukraine has repeatedly targeted Russian energy infrastructure with long-range drone and missile strikes, causing fuel shortages and gas rationing across the country. Ukrainian President Volodymyr Zelensky has vowed to continue attacks in a bid to force the Kremlin to negotiate an end to the war, now in its fifth year. Charles Maines, NPR News, Moscow.
2: A new immigration rule may make it harder for international students to finish their studies in the U.S. Historically, international students could remain in the States as long as they were making progress in their academic program. But starting in mid-September, they will have up to 4 years to finish or apply for a formal extension and pay a fee. NPR's Alyssa Nadworny reports.
6: The Department of Homeland Security says the change will strengthen national security through regular vetting and cut down on what it calls, quote, forever students. Universities worry this could impact programs like PhDs, which often take far longer than 4 years. There's also new restrictions on switching programs and changing majors. One of the selling points in the U.S. system is you come to college to explore, to find yourself. You can double major, you can switch majors. That's what makes it so attractive and unique. Critics of the new policy say this is an example of how the goals of immigration are butting up against the goals of American higher ed. Alyssa Nadworny, NPR News.
2: Americans are now paying an average of $4 a gallon for regular gasoline, according to AAA. This is NPR News.
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8: This is CPR News. I'm Bazi Kanani. The protester allegedly shot by an employee at the Immigration Detention Center in Aurora was back at the facility yesterday. Emma Landis was shot in the foot last week. She told a small crowd of demonstrators that the focus should stay on the people detained inside the center.
9: Let's just keep doing this. I don't want to be an example. I don't want to be a trend. I want to be an advocator for this. And these people don't deserve this at all. No one deserves this at all.
8: Landis's shooting comes amid heightened concern around immigration enforcement in Colorado, including the news that the company running the detention center in Aurora has a contract with ICE to open a second facility in Weld County. Coloradans are straining under the weight of higher costs. That's the overwhelming conclusion of the latest Pulse poll from the Colorado Health Foundation. More than 2,000 people participated in the poll earlier this year. The results showed a growing number of residents are worried that they'll be priced out of the state.
10: What was quite striking as we dug into the data was the fact that many of these cost of living issues really cut across income levels.
8: Lucia Del Pupo worked on the poll. She said those at the lowest income levels, under $30,000 for a household, are especially vulnerable.
10: As many as 4 in 5 were telling us that they were just getting by or really struggling financially.
8: Affordable housing, health care costs, and homelessness were other top concerns. The poll also showed rising dissatisfaction with how state government and elected leaders are dealing with these problems. Littleton has a new police chief. Gene Enley has worked in the Littleton community for almost 3 decades. He was an undercover officer on the South Metro Drug Task Force and spent 18 years with the Littleton SWAT team. At the department, he's moved up the ranks from officer to division chief. In April, he became interim chief after the previous chief retired. This is CPR News.
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0: 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I'm Leila Fadel.
1: And I'm Michelle Martin. Good morning. The U.S. military carried out a wave of strikes in Iran over the weekend, the ninth consecutive day of bombing.
0: In a few minutes, we'll ask former President Biden's National Security Advisor, Jake Sullivan, what it will take for both sides to return to the negotiating table. But first, we have more details on the U.S. soldiers killed over the weekend.
1: NPR's Jane Arraf is with us now from Amman, Jordan. Jane, good morning.
2: Good morning.
1: It sounds like a weekend of heavy strikes, and we also had news of another U.S. casualty. What is Central Command saying about this?
2: CENTCOM says a U.S. service member was killed in a controlled detonation of an Iranian drone in the Iraqi Kurdistan region. Those detonations are when explosive experts try to disable explosives by deliberately detonating them in safe areas. It seems as if that one went wrong. The U.S. pulled out of the rest of Iraq, but it maintains a major presence in the Iraqi Kurdistan region, which has been quite heavily hit by Iranian and Iran-backed militia attacks. The U.S. military also identified two service members who were killed last week in Jordan. It says they were First Lieutenant Tyler James Fian, who is 25, of Ewa Beach, Hawaii, and Private Isabella Gonzalez, who is 19, of Carrollton, Texas. They were killed in an Iranian missile attack on an airbase in Jordan. CENTCOM says, too, that it found unidentified remains at the base in Jordan. It's not saying whether that was a service member reported missing after that Iranian missile attack that killed the two service members.
1: I understand that there are also many, many wounded as well. What is happening in Iran today?
2: Well, Iran has been reporting continuing attacks overnight. The U.S. last week attacked Iranian infrastructure, including bridges and electricity installations, most of them in a province that overlooks the Strait of Hormuz. Iran said it would respond with attacks in kind. And, Michelle, it's been hitting electrical infrastructure and water desalinization plants in Kuwait. It's also been targeting Bahrain, where the U.S. Fifth Fleet is based.
1: And a lot of this is about keeping control of the Strait of Hormuz, that major oil shipping channel. It's about keeping that channel open. What is the latest on that?
2: Iran says it disabled two tankers that were trying to pass through the strait without its permission. That couldn't be immediately verified, although the British military reported seeing a tanker on fire. Iran has vowed that, quote, not a drop of oil will pass through that strait while the U.S. is attacking, and oil prices are up again this morning.
1: Let's get back to Jordan, where you are. What is happening there, and remind us of why Jordan is involved in this?
2: Well, Jordan really doesn't want to be involved. It's a small and vulnerable country, but it's also the security partner of the U.S. here, and it has a peace treaty with neighboring Israel, so it's become a frequent target. There's a large military presence here, U.S. military presence, at bases, but most Jordanians don't see them. They're extremely unpopular here. On Sunday, the U.S. Embassy issued a warning saying there were threats against Aqaba, a tourist resort. The Jordanian government said there were no threats, but a short while later, Iranian missiles and drones targeted the airport. That airport was operating again normally today.
1: That is NPR's Jane Arraf in Amman, Jordan. Jane, thank you.
2: Thank you.
0: Let's hear now from former President Biden's National Security Advisor, Jake Sullivan. He helped negotiate the 2015 Iran nuclear deal during the Obama administration. Jake, good morning and welcome back to the program.
3: Good morning. Thanks for having me.
0: So as we heard from our correspondent, three U.S. service members have been killed since Friday. The U.S. has been striking Iran for nine straight days. Both sides have hit civilian infrastructure. Traffic in the Strait of Hormuz has slowed to a crawl. Does all this escalation feel different from what we've seen before?
3: Well, it feels different in that the costs are compounding. More American deaths, more pain at the pump, a more loss of American credibility globally. But it feels very much like Groundhog Day in another way, which is that the United States every day is striking more targets in Iran in hopes that it produces a different outcome than we've seen over the course of the past few months. And the answer now is the same as it's been since this war started, which is to get to the negotiating table and try to negotiate a durable outcome to this war, because we're just not going to bomb Iran into surrendering. And therefore, I think diplomacy is the vital next step, and I would like to see the administration put more muscle into trying to produce a diplomatic outcome.
0: But that seems to be what the U.S. is trying to do. I mean, when we last spoke, you said neither side wants to go back to full-scale war. Now we're here. You said both sides have incentives to keep talking. Have those incentives shifted? Are they just planning to keep going?
3: Well, it's interesting because I do think it remains the case that both sides are trying to place a lid on how much escalation they embrace. I still think they are trying to avoid a descent into full-scale hostilities where every target on each side is up for grabs. Both sides are trying to calibrate their strikes, at least to a certain extent. Could that change over the coming days? It's possible, because anytime you're in an escalation environment like this, a mistake or a miscalculation can lead to full-on war, total war.
0: I mean, if this isn't full-scale war, what is?
3: Well, for example, if Iran decided that they were going to start directly striking energy facilities in the Gulf, taking more oil offline, trying to hit the pipeline that is crossing Saudi Arabia and still bringing a lot of oil to the market, if the United States expanded its target set in Iran to hit a much wider range of civilian facilities than they've already hit. Right now, you look at the number of sorties per day and the types of targets being hit, and both sides are trying to signal to the other, we still want to find an off-ramp if possible. And we heard some of those signals just last night, both from Secretary of State Marco Rubio and from the Iranian foreign minister. The challenge is that it doesn't seem like the U.S. has put together the type of diplomacy or negotiating team to really get serious about trying to generate an outcome, something more than just a slapdash two-page memorandum of understanding that fell apart on first contact with reality. Mm-hmm. They've really got to invest in the diplomacy at this point, in my view.
0: President Trump spoke to reporters on the tarmac on his way back from the World Cup final and talked about Iran. Let's hear what he had to say.
4: They've got some missiles. They've got some drones. They've got some manufacturing ability, not much. We control the strait. They don't control anything. So we'll see what happens, but we hit them very hard again tonight.
0: The president seems to be saying the U.S. has the upper hand in every way. In your view, does that match reality?
3: It really doesn't match reality. From the start of the war, the focus of the U.S. in its success narrative has been how many missiles have we taken out, how many facilities have we hit, and Iran's focus has been, do we continue to control the Strait of Hormuz? And even just over the last 24 hours, as your report indicated, Iran has been able to strike vessels trying to move through a route that it has not approved through the Strait of Hormuz, showing that it can continue to hold ships at risk there. So we're not going to, in my view, bomb or blockade Iran into complete submission here. We need to convert the pressure that we've created into diplomacy. And in this, Iran has a lot of leverage that it did not have before this war started. But the U.S. obviously has some leverage too. That's what has to lead to a diplomatic outcome that could stick. That's what failed a few weeks ago, and that's what we have to get back to.
0: And the leverage being its control over the Strait of Hormuz?
3: Its control over the Strait of Hormuz is the primary card that it can play today that theoretically it always had, but now it has proved in actuality it can put down on the table in a way that stops, to a substantial extent, traffic flowing to the global market. It also has leverage in that it can strike American bases and Gulf countries as well. It still has not been completely taken off the battlefield when it comes to missile and drone capability that can cause harm. Even the tragic deaths of American service members over the weekend, people who put their lives on the line for this country.
0: That preliminary agreement with the U.S. had a lot of benefits for Iran. I mean, critics would say too many benefits. There may have been a financial windfall for Iran. It was allowed to export oil. It was poised to receive frozen assets and a reconstruction fund. I mean, why would Iran continue to escalate and give up those economic incentives and return to fighting?
3: I think what happened with this document, with this memorandum of understanding, is there was a crucial paragraph that left ambiguous exactly how much control Iran had over the strait. The U.S. came out and said, this limits their ability to control traffic through the strait. We can send ships close to the shoreline of the other neighboring country of Oman. The Iranians said, no, that paragraph says we get to decide where ships go and when, and that misunderstanding, that difference is what led to the breakdown here. So the biggest thing that has to happen, in my view, is greater clarity about what exactly the nature of traffic through the strait will look like. And here, I do think that economic sanctions relief, combined with an end to the fighting, could generate enough incentive for Iran to come to the table in a serious way. But make no mistake, because Trump launched this war, Iran is going to emerge from it with more control over the strait than it came into it with. And that is the wages of launching a war that, from my perspective and many others, should not have been launched in the first place.
0: What would it take? I mean, this, at the center of this are people's lives, people being displaced, thousands of Iranians killed, U.S. service members being killed with no clear strategy on how it ends. I mean, what would it take for the two sides to return to negotiations?
3: So from my perspective, both sides do still have an incentive to try to end this before it just slides into a total forever war. I think both sides want to avoid that. What it's going to take that we haven't seen yet is a true, serious diplomatic effort with professionals on both sides negotiating a real document rather than having this kind of slapdash thing that we saw before, because as we could see, that couldn't stick.
0: Jake Sullivan served as President Biden's national security advisor and helped to negotiate the 2015 Iran nuclear deal. Thank you for your time and your insights.
3: Thanks for having me.
0: This is NPR News.
5: 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Good morning. I'm Bozzy Kanani. A procession will travel along I-70 this morning to escort the body of helicopter pilot Nicholas Dale to DIA. Dale died while fighting the Gold Mountain Fire near Ouray. A small convoy of emergency vehicles left Montrose at 7 this morning. It'll pass through Glenwood Springs, Vail, and Silverthorne, and it should arrive at DIA at noon. The public is invited to honor Dale by watching the procession pass, but if you do, you're asked to gather along overpasses and exit ramps and not along the shoulders of I-70. In the forecast, our high temperatures should peak today. It could be the hottest day of the whole year before the next system brings in some cooler weather and more rain by midweek.
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5: This is Morning Edition from CPR News. I'm Bozzy Kanani. A trailblazing Colorado professor has developed a clean alternative to concrete and cement that's made using a quick-growing bacteria. Mia Hubler is featured in the 2025 documentary Women of Carbon about female innovators working on sustainable construction.
10: I always dreamed of, big bridges and towers, only to realize that
11: In the future, we're not going to be building any bigger bridges or towers unless we embrace this challenge of carbon, you know, all around us.
5: Hubler is an associate professor of structural engineering at CU Boulder. She spoke with CPR's Andrea Dukakis.
12: You're featured very prominently in this film about female pioneers in what's long been seen as a male field. And I want to start with your personal story. I understand construction was part of your childhood. Can you explain what that looked like?
11: Yeah, sure. I grew up in a large family, and my parents always dreamed of having, you know, the exciting retirement home for them after raising all of us. And so early on, they decided we would all participate in the construction and building of our home. And so I grew up every summer on the construction site, and it was exciting to, you know, start by digging and designing and end up with the whole building.
12: And did you find you had a knack for how to put things together and construct something out of nothing?
11: I don't know that I had a knack per se, but I definitely had a lot of vision of all the cool things we could do and include in our structure. And I have to say, it was kind of fulfilling to work with my hands and really touch everything. And even if something took days, you know, like being able to work with all the different dirts and straws and rocks was satisfying.
12: So before we talk about this living material you've created, I want to note something else that really struck me in the film. There were 18 women featured, and along with them speaking about their work, it also featured several of the women with photos of their children. Here you are speaking about your daughter.
13: I share my work with my daughter. I've realized how much of an impact we can make, even at such a young age, on the coming generations and how much they can value that.
12: How do you view the connection between the women in the film who are trying to build and construct a more sustainable world and their own motherhood?
11: Yeah, I think it's more than a connection. I mean, it's part of who we are, right? I'm just as much a mother as I am a researcher. So the choices I make every day, the time I spend, whether it's addressing these urgent issues and our need for new materials in construction, or time I spend with my child, it's always a balance. And so it's important for me when I pursue my passion at work and really trying to make a difference, I try to think about also that what I'm doing is for the public, but it's also for the future of my family.
12: And on to your cool technology. You're a professor. You also have a company, Prometheus Material, and it's making this concrete-like material that's quite different from traditional concrete. Can you describe the process a little bit?
11: Yeah, sure. So we start with making this material by having the algae grow in ponds. And in the ponds, the bacteria is very quick to multiply. And as it grows and absorbs sunlight, it produces minerals naturally. After this growth stage, we can then collect what is left over from the algae growth and what it's produced. And we combine that with other ingredients to create a packaged powder, very much like a bag of cement you might buy at the store that you can make concrete out of. The original concept was that we could use biology, specifically certain types of algae, to help produce some of the minerals that we would use to bind together the concrete, similar to how nature mineralizes sands together. And the technology has evolved over the years. Today, we use the bio-based ingredients as one of the ingredients in concrete that we have. So it can be used as an addition to concrete used today to achieve a mix that is carbon negative, if you like, because the biological processes actually, they use sunlight and they can sequester carbon dioxide. But you can also use this on its own. There are many knobs to turn in order to meet the expectations of the concrete we work with today, also, you know, the economic aspects of it. And so every project might be slightly different.
12: How sturdy is it compared to traditional concrete?
11: Yeah, that's where the engineering comes in. And so that's actually where my work comes in. Our original goal was actually to outperform concrete's weak resistance to cracking. So the material was initially designed to withstand cracking. But in practice, what engineers in the field like to do is build with concrete that's very high in compressive strength so we can use it to build vertical infrastructure. And so we spent some time actually identifying which market to target and re-engineered the product so it matches that of concrete. We've also identified other aspects that we like to match, like fire resistance and, you know, permeability and durability questions, trying to match those of concrete.
12: And where is the material being used? Anywhere in Colorado?
11: Yeah, I mean, the closest one to my home is it was used in the foundation of the Limelight Hotel in Boulder. And so more and more projects around the country are incorporating it. I mean, a lot goes into it from seeing it at the lab and then moving it out of the lab to industry. So I have to say that watching the evolution from when it was, you know, my material that my students worked with to being a material that is being manufactured is really exciting.
12: Mia, thanks so much for talking to me.
11: Yeah, thank you.
5: Mia Hubler is an associate professor of structural engineering. She co-directs the Center for Infrastructure, Energy, and Space Testing at CU Boulder. She was speaking there with CPR's Andrea Dukakis. Hubler is featured in the 2025 documentary Women of Carbon, about female innovators developing sustainable building materials to protect the environment. This is CPR News.
14: Researchers estimate that tens of thousands have died in Africa due to cuts in U.S. foreign aid. In Nigeria, life-saving drugs once funded by USAID are now much harder to access.
15: It started like a normal sickness. He had fever, weakness, and was not eating well.
14: I'm Elsa Chang. We hear from Nigerian families who have been affected on All Things Considered from NPR News.
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17: Live from NPR News in Washington, I'm Dave Mattingly. The Pentagon says a 25-year-old first lieutenant from Hawaii and a 19-year-old private from Texas are among three U.S. service members killed since Friday amid escalating attacks with Iran. The two were killed in an Iranian missile strike on a base in Jordan. The third service member was killed in Iraq during a controlled detonation of an Iranian drone. Israeli Prime Minister Benjamin Netanyahu is criticizing the International Criminal Court as well as New York Mayor Zohran Mamdani. Here's NPR's Emily Fang.
18: In a statement, Netanyahu called the International Criminal Court, or ICC, a, quote, kangaroo court, and questioned its authority after its chief prosecutor was suspended after being accused of sexual misconduct by a former employee. Netanyahu also wrote that Mamdani is trying to, quote, divert attention. The ICC had charged Netanyahu and his former defense minister with war crimes and crimes against humanity in Gaza, but neither the U.S. nor Israel are members of the ICC. Netanyahu had been planning to travel to the U.S. this week, but he postponed after the late Senator Lindsey Graham's funeral was delayed to the end of July. Mamdani has said he is still researching whether he'd have the legal power to detain Netanyahu when he comes to New York for the United Nations General Assembly in September. Emily Fang, NPR News, Tel Aviv.
17: This is NPR News from Washington.
5: This is CPR News. I'm Bozzy Kanani. Colorado prisons are still full, nearly a year after the state activated emergency population measures. For the Colorado Capital News Alliance, Kyle McKinnon has more.
19: Colorado's prison population management plan was triggered for the first time ever last August. It's supposed to help free up beds when state prisons are at capacity. But the plan hasn't done much to help. Lawmakers tried to bolster the plan during this year's legislative session. It used to kick in when prisons were more than 97% full for a month. Now it's triggered when prisons are more than 96% full. New state law also requires the Department of Corrections to find additional space in community corrections programs and send more eligible inmates to the parole board for review. Those changes are still not having any clear effect on a severely overcrowded prison system. As of last month, Colorado's prisons were more than 96% full.
5: That was Kyle McKinnon for the Colorado Capital News Alliance. Colorado Attorney General Phil Weiser says he's working with the governor and state health officials to require the Immigration Detention Center in Aurora to allow them to investigate a case of tuberculosis. Last week, public health officials said they'd confirmed one case, but haven't been allowed access to the center or detainees inside. Community groups delivered a letter to Weiser Friday urging him to force the GEO Aurora ICE Processing Center to cooperate. Monique Sherman with the Rocky Mountain Immigrant Advocacy Network is worried for clients she has there.
20: I'm concerned that more people are going to die in ICE custody because they are not taking care with the health of the people they're jailing.
5: TB is spread by airborne particles and can be life-threatening without proper treatment. Anemic river flows in western Colorado are prompting voluntary fishing closures. Lower parts of the Colorado, Eagle, Crystal, and Roaring Fork rivers are under voluntary fishing closures amid low water and high temperatures. Colorado Parks and Wildlife says fish are struggling because of those conditions. The voluntary closure is meant to protect fish populations by reducing stress on them. It's expected to remain in place for the foreseeable future. This is CPR News.
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0: It's Morning Edition from NPR News. I'm Leila Fadel.
1: And I'm Michelle Martin. Good morning. Spain are World Cup champions once again. Spain defeated Argentina 1-0 in New Jersey to claim their second title. NPR's Jasmine Garst was at the game and is with us now to tell us more about it. Good morning.
21: Good morning.
1: Okay, you watched so many matches this World Cup. Was this what you were expecting for this final one?
21: I'm going to be totally honest with you here. It was a little bit of a very slow sizzle between these two powerhouses. You know, there's that saying, when an unstoppable force meets an immovable object. Argentina's notoriously intense attack was stymied over and over and over again by Spain's impenetrable defense. It was a rowdy game. There were several yellow cards. Argentina player Enzo Fernandez got a red card. He left Argentina playing with just 10 men. The game went into 30 minutes of extra time, and by the end, Spain had dominated completely. They made 20 shots on goal compared to just 2 by Argentina, and one of those shots was the game winner. Spain's Fernan Torres made a goal at the minute 106. Overall, I would say Spain was a better team, but Argentina really made them work for it.
1: You know, Argentina came in with so much hype. They're defending champion. They've won World Cup 3 times. They were runner-up 3 times. Why do you think they fell short this time?
21: I think Spain was just better. And, you know, listen, let's face it. Argentina had a tough go during the knockout games of this tournament. After the game, Argentina's coach, Lionel Scaloni, was asked what's next for him. He got really emotional.
22: Sobre todo... volver a resetearse, volver a formar un grupo como este, que difícilmente se vuelva a formar. Y me duele el alma. Lo siento.
21: He said forming another group like this would be hard to recreate. And he says it just hurts his soul. And then he apologized and left the news conference in tears.
1: I have to say, though, Argentina provided some thriller moments with at least come-from-behind victories, even if they didn't dominate. Anyway, it was exciting. Okay, tell us about Spain and this winning squad.
21: Well, you know, Spain hasn't been as showy as other teams. They've been playing like this quiet, relentless tournament. They only gave up one goal across all their 8 matches. That set a World Cup record and is a testament to just how solid that defense was. Here's Spanish coach Luis de la Fuente about what he told his players right before kickoff.
2: Ha habido una frase que hemos dicho. Señores, tenemos una cita con la historia. Vamos a llegar los primeros.
21: He said, there is a phrase we've used. Gentlemen, we have a date with history. Let's be the first to arrive. I think Spain's story is really one of, you know, mind your own business. By that, I mean, don't be too flashy. Just do good work quietly, and it's going to pay off.
1: You know, if you follow the post-game analysis, a lot of the discussion was about how Spain has really managed to turn into a global force on the soccer field. Say more about that.
21: Well, yeah, I mean, not only is the men's team now ranked number one, also they're joining the Spanish women, who are also ranked number one and are the defending World Cup champions. This is the first time a country has held both titles simultaneously.
1: Okay, Jasmine, just give us a couple words about the Argentine superstar Lionel Messi. You followed him for years. What's next for him?
21: He's hinted that he's going to be retiring. I mean, by the next World Cup, Messi's going to be 43, and soccer, that's getting up there. But Messi remains one of the greatest players in the world. Who knows? Maybe now he goes on to coach.
1: That is NPR's Jasmine Garst in New York. Jasmine, thank you.
21: Thanks for having me.
0: Since the days of Florence Nightingale, the founder of modern nursing, the profession has been seen as women's work. But as male-dominated industries like manufacturing decline, nursing has emerged as a stable career choice for all. NPR's Andrea Hsu reports.
3: When Hatem Nasser went off to college at the University of Alabama at Birmingham, his family wanted him to study computer science. He decided to give it a shot.
4: Okay, I'll try it. I absolutely hated it.
3: He thought about switching to physical therapy.
4: I knew I was like more like hands-on. I wanted to help people.
3: And then one of his friends said he wanted to become a doctor. Nasser ruled that out pretty quickly, thinking about how long it would take.
4: Like how many years I have to go to school, stuff like that. I was like, I don't want to waste my life doing that much school.
3: But nursing? Now that sounded promising. Jobs are plentiful, and they pay well. The national median wage for registered nurses tops $90,000 a year. Most of all, Nasser says, the work appealed to him.
4: Just being very caring and like advocating the best as possible for a patient, because that's when they're at their lowest.
3: Now, nursing is an overwhelmingly female occupation due to stereotypes that nursing isn't manly or that men lack qualities like compassion and patience. Across the country, only about 1 in 8 nurses are men. But their share has risen slowly thanks to ongoing efforts by schools like this one. At the University of Alabama at Birmingham, about 1 in 6 nursing students are men. Professor Curry Bordelon, who's also president-elect of the American Association for Men in Nursing, has worked his whole career to set a new narrative around nursing.
23: It's a profession, it's open to all, and it's a long-term career opportunity.
3: A job in nursing, he says, can provide stability and predictability, qualities that are hard to come by these days. It's what drew Chris Jones in. He grew up in a small town south of Birmingham and was the first in his family to go to college.
24: Part of the reason that I became a nurse is I just wanted to ensure that I was going to be able to take care of myself. And if I wanted to start a family one day, too, that I could do that as well.
3: Jones grew up around a lot of nurses, but he says nursing isn't generally marketed to men as an option. It's not a conversation boys have when they're young.
24: They're not shown that it's an opportunity to them. The career figures, if nursing is going to be represented, it's usually probably going to be a female.
3: Now he's happy to represent. He got his baccalaureate degree in nursing 3 years ago. He then worked in the cardiothoracic ICU and rose to become an assistant nurse manager. Now he's working toward a master's in nursing and an MBA here at the University of Alabama at Birmingham.
24: You need to be paid for you to go back to school. It's free.
3: Ethan Stenson also chose nursing his freshman year of college because of the job security. His aunt's a nurse, so he says no one in his family questioned the choice.
25: I'm sure my family's just glad I'm in college still and not doing something else.
3: This last semester, he's been doing a preceptorship, kind of like a specialized internship in a hospital psych unit.
25: So it's more of a kind of dangerous unit physically. And I feel like me working some of the more dangerous patients, they kind of calm down just from me being there.
3: He graduates next month and already has a job lined up in that same unit.
25: I feel like It's really easy to get a psych job if you're a nurse. They're really hunting people all the time.
3: Hatem Nasser, the guy who started out in computer science, well, he's also about to graduate. He's accepted a job in the heart and lung transplant ICU. He says it's great being in demand.
4: I know, like, engineers-wise, like, I have a brother that it takes a little longer for them to find a job. So we're grateful for it.
3: And their families are grateful, too. Andrea Hsu, NPR News, Birmingham.
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5: 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I'm Bozzy Kanani. Good morning. This hot day in Colorado is a perfect day to stay cool by staying inside, maybe in a movie.
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5: 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I'm Bozzy Kanani. Good morning. This hot day in Colorado is a perfect day to stay cool by staying inside, maybe in a movie theater. Christopher Nolan says watching his new movie, The Odyssey,

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0: Journalist Minnie J. Reynolds started writing for the Rocky Mountain News Society page in the late 1800s. Her intellect and wit propelled her into a leading political writer and helped Colorado women gain the right to vote. She canvassed all of the state's newspapers and got most of them to devote space to pro-suffrage articles and columns, including her own. With state senators, she was just as persuasive and helped force through the bill that put women's suffrage on the 1893 ballot. The electoral victory put Minnie Reynolds in great demand with groups in the Northeast. They tapped into her expertise and energy to help them gain voting rights for women. Throughout her life, Minnie Reynolds firmly supported women's rights and women writers. She founded the Denver Woman's Press Club. It remains a space for women to nurture each other's writing and, in Minnie's words, drive dull care away.
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3: 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I'm Leila Fadel.
4: And I'm Michelle Martin. Good morning. Avocado oil is having a moment. Consumers are often paying extra for it and products made with it because they think avocado oil is healthier than other oils. A new study looked into how much avocado oil is really in packaged foods that have it on the label. NPR's Maria Godoy reports.
5: Browse the aisles of the grocery store and you'll find chips, salad dressings, and mayonnaise all boasting that they're made with avocado oil. But when Selena Wong noticed this trend, she was puzzled.
6: I didn't think we have this much avocado oil to go around. So I became curious about the purity of them.
5: Wong is a food science professor at UC Davis and an expert on cooking oils. To find out if these products really contained what they said, she and her colleagues bought a slew of them and extracted their oil. While these foods listed avocado oil as the only oil used, chemical analysis revealed a different story.
6: Out of the 54 avocado oil products, 89% were inconsistent with authentic avocado oil.
5: In other words, they showed signs of being adulterated with other cheaper oils like soybean oil. One sample appeared to have basically no avocado oil in it. For comparison's sake, the researchers also tested 20 different packaged foods made with olive oil, and only one appeared to show signs of adulteration.
6: So this is largely an avocado oil product problem.
5: Wong says the findings, which appear in the journal Applied Food Research, were disappointing but not surprising. Her previous research has found that the vast majority of commercially bottled avocado oils were either no longer fresh or they were adulterated with other oils. Wong says that's disheartening because avocado oil products are often significantly more expensive than those made with olive oil and other vegetable oils.
6: If you're buying avocado oil products, it's very likely that you're not getting what you're paying for.
5: Sarah Berry is a professor of nutrition at King's College London. She notes that in recent years, avocado oil has grown in popularity because it's seen as a healthier alternative to seed oils. She says while avocado oil is indeed a healthy choice,
7: where I struggle is the health halo that it's been given.

0: She says that while there's plenty of research showing the health benefits of eating whole avocados, there's really not a lot of direct evidence on avocado oil. On the other hand,
1: we have decades of data showing that extra virgin olive oil is healthy. We have decades of data showing that most seed oils are healthy, whether it's canola oil, sunflower seed oil, or soybean oil.
0: Given all that, Barry says it's hard for her to justify paying a markup for products made with avocado oil. One big reason for that premium price is that avocados are expensive to begin with, and they don't yield a whole lot of oil, says Wayne Adams. He's CEO of the Adams Group, which refines avocado oil in the U.S. and sells it under the brand name Mary Ann's. Meanwhile, he says seed oils are so much cheaper.
2: You just find people that look at the economic difference and they just see the incentive to adulterate.
0: He'd like to see more regulatory action on the issue of adulterated oil in the industry. Ultimately, he says, that would help his business not get undercut by cheaters and help consumers too. Maria Godoy, NPR News.
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5: You're listening to Morning Edition in Denver on 90.1 CPR News. Good morning. I'm Bozzy Kanani. Now that the World Cup is over, we turn our attention to the Olympics. The International Olympic Committee has decided to drop Nordic combined at the next Winter Games. As KUNC's Emma Vandenende reports, it's a letdown for Steamboat Springs athletes who compete in the sport.
6: The IOC says the sport was the lowest in popularity for the last four Winter Olympics.
7: That is so disappointing.
6: Stephanie Wilson's daughter, Ella, competes in Nordic Combined in Steamboat Springs.
7: It's waiting for the sports to bring to them what they want rather than being invested in making the sports work for the audience they want to draw in. It's chasing dollars.
6: Wilson and other supporters have been pushing for the sport, as well as the inclusion of women, for years. Colorado senators sent a formal letter to the IOC back in February advocating for the sport. Despite the decision, Wilson says athletes aren't done. They're still hard at work training for the upcoming World Ski Championships, and they're looking to create a Nordic combined ski league. For the Mountain West News Bureau, I'm Emma Vandenende.
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0: projects like a new cancer hospital. Like them, she's also being criticised by some for prioritising showy infrastructure instead of tackling Punjab's crippling poverty and pollution. But political analysts say by deploying that playbook, Sharif is signalling she wants to follow her father and uncle to the very top. We hop off the train with Faisal. She tells us Mariam Nawaz Sharif has also promised to build two more metro lines. Clearly, she says, Sharif's doing this for votes. But even if it is for votes, it's a good thing. Dee Hadid, NPR News, Lahore.
1: 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I'm Michelle Martin.
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0: A century ago, Colorado's economy depended on the sugar beet. The white root vegetable was the biggest engine of the state economy for much of the 20th century. At the peak of the sugar rush, as many as 24 refineries around the state turned beets into pure sucrose and helped reduce the country's dependence on foreign sugarcane. Charles Betcher's Great Western Sugar Company had factories across the state. The Holly Sugar Company put up the Springs' first high-rise. And White Gold, as it was called, built the Great Western Railway. Even beet byproducts proved valuable. Leftover pulp fattened livestock. In Greeley and Eaton, beet syrup sprayed onto dirt streets made a surface as hard as asphalt. The agro-industrial complex brought Colorado immense wealth through the 1960s when Americans turned to high-fructose corn syrup. Today, only Fort Morgan's sugar refinery remains in operation.
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2: Live from NPR News in Washington, I'm Libby Casey. The U.S. Department of Defense says another service member has been killed in the war with Iran, and it has identified two other casualties of an Iranian attack in Jordan Friday. NPR's Jane Arraf has details.
3: Central Command says a service member was killed in a controlled detonation of an Iranian drone in the Kurdistan region of Iraq. And the Pentagon announced the names of two military personnel killed in an Iranian missile strike Friday on an airbase in Jordan. It said they were First Lieutenant Tyler James Feehan, 25, of Ava Beach, Hawaii. Private Isabella Gonzalez of Carrollton, Texas, died a day later. She was 19. Both were with Air Defense Artillery Regiments. The U.S. military says 17 service people have now been killed in the war with Iran. Iran says about 3,000 Iranians have been killed, many of them civilians. Jane Arraf, NPR News, Amman.
2: The United Kingdom has a new prime minister. Andy Burnham took office today, replacing Keir Starmer, who was ousted by his own centre-left Labour Party. NPR's Lauren Frayer reports from London.
4: In his first speech as prime minister, Andy Burnham acknowledged that he is the seventh occupant of 10 Downing Street in a decade and said he wants to restore confidence in this country.
5: Britain needs to show the world that we can regain our stability once again.
4: He pledged to, quote, re-industrialize Britain, build more public housing, end what he called rough sleeping, homelessness, and announced plans Tuesday to address rising costs of living. His predecessor Starmer said he's giving Burnham his full support as he reverts to what they call a backbencher in Parliament. Lauren Frayer, NPR News, London.
2: Maine Democrats are entering the final stretch to nominate a new candidate to challenge Republican Senator Susan Collins this November. A frontrunner has emerged to replace Graham Platt.

0: You're listening to Morning Edition in Denver on 90.1 CPR News. Good morning. A procession will travel along I-70 this morning to escort the body of helicopter pilot Nicholas Dale to DIA. Dale died while fighting the Gold Mountain Fire near Ouray. A small convoy of emergency vehicles left Montrose at 7 this morning. It'll pass through Glenwood Springs, Vail, and Silverthorne. It should arrive at DIA at noon. The public is invited to honor Dale by watching the procession pass, but if you do, you're asked to gather along overpasses and exit ramps and not along the shoulders of I-70. It's 8:20.
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3: This is Morning Edition on CPR News. I'm Bozzy Kanani. A Colorado physician who specializes in wilderness and climate medicine attended to scientists in Greenland. Once Dr. Jay Lemery got back, he spoke with CPR health reporter John Daly.
4: University of Colorado is the medical directors for the National Science Foundation's Arctic Research Program. And so we're up there supporting the scientists. They're doing amazing things with ice cores and neutrino observatory. They basically have a science base on the top of the ice sheet called Summit Station. We have physicians up there, and part of our job was to just to make sure that we're providing a safe and healthy environment for the science to take place in a very remote and austere place.
5: So then you're really there as physicians rather than in some sort of scientific role.
4: We have CU physicians based there in the summer months. And I was there doing a health and safety tour, just looking at all the facilities and checking in on the health and wellness of the participants as well as our physicians up there. On Summit Station, the facility is a very small science camp. There's probably a dozen different buildings and then small berthings that they have there for researchers. So the work that they're doing up there is all earth science. So lots of atmospheric science. It's actually an outstanding place to have an unadulterated sample of the atmosphere in the northern hemisphere. The ice cap there is 2 miles thick. And so a lot of our understanding of atmospheric science comes from the ice cores, which are almost like tree rings for atmosphere. And we can go back almost 1 million years looking at the actual atmosphere as it's been trapped and deposited in subsequent layers of ice and snow.
5: What does it look like? Like on a ice field? So for Coloradans, might be like standing on a big field of ice near the top of a 14er?
4: I think it's actually more like the Eastern Plains on a very snowy day when the snow blunts the geography and you look and all you see is snow. It was layers of white and gray, basically from the ground I was standing on to looking up at the sky. And it was very difficult to distinguish the horizon.
5: And the scientists who are working there they're living in tents and cabins?
4: When they're there, they're not living in tents. They're living in, fish huts that you'd see on a frozen lake in Colorado in the winter. And it's been, the base has been there since, several decades. And so everything there has to be trekked in by a snowcat or a military plane.
5: And so is there a physician or other medical provider there at all times?
4: Yeah, we're there supporting them. And we'll just say, several months they could be there. And common things happen commonly. So really our capacity is to provide for urgent care. It's also a high altitude environment. It's at 10,500 feet. So certainly the people that show up on day one or two from the coast will have to deal with altitude illness. And so monitoring for that and treating them for that. And then being there, you know, if there's a, for the if and when. So if there's a an illness or an injury, we have the capacity to take care of that as well.
5: How long does it take to get there and how do you get there?
4: We hitch a ride with the Air National Guard and the base that supports Summit Station has special C-130s that are military cargo planes with skis on them. And so it's a very specialized unit out of upstate New York. And we pile in with researchers and workers and fly to either direct or sometimes we'll stop off in Goose Bay, Canada to refuel and then to the coast of Greenland and then to the top of the ice sheet. Total time, about 8 to 10 hours. We were doing a due diligence tour, so I was only there for 2 nights. And we were bopping around all the different sites in Greenland where the National Science Foundation has operations. So we were on the coast and we actually also flew to Batufik Space Base. So that's the U.S. Space Force in Northwest Greenland. And we were there as well, checking out operations there to support research.
5: Speaking of research, we've had a lot of federal cuts in the past year and a half or so. Is that impacting the programs there as well as the side of it that you're working in?
4: We know that science across the government, science funding has decreased. I'll say that the program has done well in maintaining operational continuity. We've been able to do that. But certainly, yeah, there the research funding at large has, you know, been well publicized that there's less of it for investigators. And many of our investigators come out of different universities. With Greenland, you know, it's a bellwether for climate change. We know that climate change is disproportionately impacting the polar regions as in terms of parts of our planet. And many of the people who live there are very articulate in saying, you know, this space used to be full of snow, the glacier used to be here, and now it's receded several miles. And that's happening all over the island.
5: As a scientist, as a Coloradan, how do you feel about seeing Greenland and thinking about what's happening to the Earth and to the climate?
4: Well, we know the Arctic is a fragile ecosystem and it's a bellwether for what we're seeing across the planet. It's a warming planet and the ice cap of Greenland is really what retains a lot of the fresh water on the planet. So there is a real threat if this ice cap melts over the next decades. That's sea level rise, and that puts a tremendous amount of stress along the coastlines and the many people that live along the coast in terms of sea level rise and storm surges.
5: So we've been having a very hot year in Colorado right now. What sorts of health issues are you going to be on the lookout for?
4: Yeah, in terms of health issues, you know, we think about heat stress for Coloradans who historically haven't had to deal with the intensity of the heat or the duration of a heat wave. We know that this is all going to drive wildfires to be more intense and last longer, but also degrades air quality. And then there's droughts. So the water stress that we're seeing for Coloradan communities, it's real. There are public health impacts of that, and we're going to have to address that. So what we're seeing is sadly what we have predicted for decades, which is that as this gets worse, the environmental stress we're seeing it.
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7: Live from NPR News in Washington, I'm Dave Mattingly. The Pentagon says a first lieutenant from Hawaii and a private from Texas are among three U.S. service members killed by Iranian attacks in the Middle East since Friday. The two were at a base in Jordan when it was hit by an Iranian missile. U.S. Central Command says American forces have hit Iranian targets for 9 consecutive nights to weaken Iran's ability to strike commercial ships in the Strait of Hormuz. Hundreds of people turned out in Texas yesterday to protest the killing of a man in Houston by U.S. Immigration and Customs Enforcement. Lorenzo Salgado Araujo was shot and killed during an ICE traffic stop in Houston. Bianca Seward with Houston Public Media has more on the demonstration.
8: Battling the brutal heat and humidity, protesters demanded changes to immigration and customs enforcement operations in Houston. Mariela Rivera said she feels helpless.
9: I'm hoping that when they see this, they think this is not something that us as Americans, a democracy, want. This isn't what we want.
8: Protest leaders say they'll continue putting pressure on local leaders, with more protests planned in the coming days. For NPR News, I'm Bianca Seward in Houston.
7: Stocks on Wall Street are mixed. The Dow is down 131 points. This is NPR News from Washington.
3: This is CPR News. I'm Bozzy Kanani. Colorado prisons are still full nearly a year after the state activated emergency population measures. For the Colorado Capital News Alliance, Kyle McKinnon has more.
10: Colorado's prison population management plan was triggered for the first time ever last August. It's supposed to help free up beds when state prisons are at capacity. But the plan hasn't done much to help. Lawmakers tried to bolster the plan during this year's legislative session. It used to kick in when prisons were more than 97% full for a month. Now it's triggered when prisons are more than 96% full. New state law also requires the Department of Corrections to find additional space in community corrections programs and send more eligible inmates to the parole board for review. Those changes are still not having any clear effect on a severely overcrowded prison system. As of last month, Colorado's prisons were more than 96% full.
3: That was Kyle McKinnon for the Colorado Capital News Alliance. Colorado Attorney General Phil Weiser says he's working with the governor and state health officials to require the Immigration Detention Center in Aurora to allow them to investigate a case of tuberculosis. Last week, public health officials said they'd confirmed one case, but haven't been allowed access to the center or detainees inside. Community groups delivered a letter to Weiser Friday, urging him to force the Geo Aurora ICE Processing Center to cooperate. Monique Sherman with the Rocky Mountain Immigrant Advocacy Network is worried for clients she has there.
11: I'm concerned that more people are going to die in ICE custody because they are not taking care with the health of the people they're jailing.
3: TB is spread by airborne particles and can be life-threatening without proper treatment. Anemic river flows in western Colorado are prompting voluntary fishing closures. Lower parts of the Colorado, Eagle, Crystal, and Roaring Fork rivers are under voluntary fishing closures amid low water and high temperatures. Colorado Parks and Wildlife says fish are struggling because of those conditions. The voluntary closure is expected to remain in place for the foreseeable future. It's now 8:33. This is CPR News.
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12: 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I'm Leila Faldin.
13: And I'm Michelle Martin. Good morning. The United Kingdom has a new prime minister. Andy Burnham took over from Keir Starmer today.
14: I have just come from Buckingham Palace, where I have accepted His Majesty the King's invitation to form a government.
13: Burnham is the UK's 7th prime minister in 10 years. Let's go to NPR's Lauren Freyer in London for more. Good morning, Lauren.
15: Good morning.
13: So set the scene for us. How did this all happen today?
15: Yeah, so the day started with that infamous lectern being dragged out in front of 10 Downing Street. The outgoing Prime Minister Starmer came out holding hands with his wife, and he gave his last speech as Prime Minister. He was ousted by his own Labour Party amid dismal approval ratings, and he seemed to acknowledge that. He said he was proud of his accomplishments, but that his work is done.
16: I go with good grace, I go with a smile, and I go proud of everything that we have achieved. Thank you very much.
15: And with that, he headed to Buckingham Palace, where he tendered his resignation to King Charles. Starmer will revert to what they call a backbencher in Parliament. He said he gives his full support to his successor, Andy Burnham.
13: So tell us about Burnham.
15: Yeah, so he made his own trip to the palace today, where the king asked him to form the next government, as you heard just there. Burnham has served in Parliament before, but it was mayor of Greater Manchester, a local position where he got a national reputation. He brought economic growth to that once gritty city. He pledges to do the same nationally. His social media videos have been compared to New York Mayor Zoran Mamdani's, and polls show he is one of the most popular politicians here.
13: Have you had a chance to meet him?
15: I have not. I've put in a request for an interview, but I have been up in Manchester speaking to people who know him, including Rose Marley, who first met Burnham on the indie music scene in Manchester and then became one of his advisors. And she recalls her first impression of him.
17: The original kind of idea of, like, say, the suited Westminster kind of MP went out the window very quickly, started wearing his trainers and his T-shirts and started DJing.
15: Burnham actually used to moonlight as a DJ in Manchester. It's unclear if he will have time for that as Prime Minister now.
13: Oh, still sounds fun though, right? Okay,
15: totally.
13: So what does he pledge to do in terms of policy?
15: So in his first speech as Prime Minister, he pledged to build more public housing, to end rough sleeping. It's what British people call unhoused people who sleep outdoors, homelessness. He mentioned a 10-year plan for Britain, and he said he'll announce plans tomorrow to address rising costs of living. He also acknowledged that he is the latest in this sort of revolving door of prime ministers since that Brexit vote 10 years ago, and he wants to restore confidence.
16: Britain needs to show the world that we can regain our stability once again.
15: Burnham is expected to announce his cabinet ministers later today. After that, we'll get more of a sense of what they plan in terms of new laws. But he is roughly from the same politics as Starmer, same party. And so this is more of a change of personality rather than policy.
13: And what about US-UK ties? Might we see a change there?
15: So President Trump actually praised Burnham on social media last night, reacting to reports that the new prime minister may allow more North Sea oil drilling. Trump said people in Scotland's oil hub are dancing in the streets. There's no evidence of that. And Burnham has not announced anything official on oil and gas drilling. But, you know, his predecessor Starmer tried to be a Trump whisperer, but then took a pretty strong stance against the U.S. and Israeli war on Iran. And Trump turned on him. Trump administration officials have voiced support for the far right here, particularly on immigration. So managing relations with the Trump administration is definitely something Burnham will have to contend with, along with rising costs of living, slow growth, and all the other things that stymied Starmer.
13: That is NPR's Lauren Freyer in London. Lauren, thank you.
15: You're welcome.
18: Spain's win at the World Cup on Sunday was a first. The first time the men's and women's team from one country were World Cup champions at the same time. There was another first midway through the game, too. NPR culture correspondent Anastasia Siulkas was watching.
19: Usually, the World Cup is one of the most watched sporting events around the globe. Even before the final, FIFA, soccer's organizing body, had already logged 20 billion video views across digital platforms. But for the first time, FIFA took a page from American football and mounted a live concert mid-game to keep sports fans and non-fans alike entertained. And they went big, as you can hear in these clips that come courtesy of Fox. The Brazilian soccer kings Ronaldo and Ronaldinho accompanied Madonna out onto the pitch. FIFA amassed a cavalcade of top stars from six continents. Conductor Gustavo Dudamel was joined by musicians from the New York Philharmonic and the Simón Bolívar Orchestra of Venezuela for a sing-along of a now-eternal stadium anthem. They played the White Stripes' Seven Nation Army with the Muppets Band, Dr. Teeth, and the Electric Mayhem, with Animal, of course, pounding out the drumline. One of Afrobeat's hottest stars, Burna Boy from Nigeria, joined the queen of World Cup anthems, Shakira, for their official World Cup 2026 song, Die Die. It was a feel-good, family-friendly procession of fan favorites. There wasn't much of a through line in the spectacle, save for some broadly inspiring strokes like togetherness, unity, love. It was an 11-minute parade of celebrity cameos and references to memes from this year's Cup and other feel-good soccer moments, like a Ted Lasso reference. Justin Bieber sang his Everything Hallelujah with a few new lyrics to mark the occasion. It's the World Cup Hallelujah. The show was a vehicle for FIFA's charity arm, the FIFA Global Citizen Education Fund. The charity's goal is to raise $100 million to expand education and soccer access for children worldwide. At the end of the show, kids from Staten Island's PS22 chorus sang alongside Coldplay's Chris Martin in a riot of rainbow colors with an enormous banner emblazoned with the word love. FIFA invited fans to visit the charity's website, which asks fans to, quote, use the power of love to defeat poverty and defend the planet. In more normal times, that would be a rather apolitical goal. But at this game, which was attended by President Trump and Melania Trump, messaging about rainbows, global unity, and good sportsmanship comes with an inescapable side of politics. Anastasia Tsiolkas, NPR News, New York.
18: 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America, get ready to meet America. 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
3: And you're listening to Morning Edition in Denver on 90.1 CPR News. I'm Bozzy Kanani. Good morning. A great way to spend a hot day like today is inside an air-conditioned museum. And here's something you may want to check out. A new exhibition at History Colorado traces Denver artist Ed Dwight's path from found objects to bronze sculptures. Ed Dwight, Casting a Legacy, features more than a dozen works from across his career. That includes Dirt Farmers, which Dwight says honors his grandparents. It also includes pieces from his early series about Black life in the American West.
20: It's a really fascinating show from the very beginning because they got stuff that I did doing the junkyard in the show down there, and they show the progression from that. And so I'm really honored.
3: The exhibition runs through February of next year. It's 8:43. 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
20: In the show down there, and they show the progression from that. And so I'm really honored.
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5: This is Morning Edition on CPR News. I'm Bozzy Kanani. It sounds like a good solution, turning Denver's glut of vacant office space into affordable housing. But many downtowns are finding it's not so simple, and it's been slow going. Still, one developer has finally pulled it off. CPR's Sarah Mulholland reports.
6: A crowd of developers, local politicians, and tenants is gathered under a tent next to a parking lot behind a four-story building at the Denver Tech Center. They're celebrating the grand opening of the Lofts at Monaco, an affordable housing project. The first tenants moved in June.
7: I got the job, and maybe like 2 weeks after getting the job, I was like, okay, we need to find somewhere to live.
6: Corinne Staves is a special education teacher. She moved from New Orleans to Denver with her two kids to take a job as a teacher in North Denver. She pays about $950 per month for a three-bedroom unit.
7: It was just such a blessing that Lofts on Monaco was going to have affordable units.
6: It's not easy to turn offices into apartments. Everything from the floor plans and windows to plumbing and lighting are built for completely different purposes. It can make for some funky layouts. The windows don't open. But since they're so big, the views are beautiful. Stave says there are advantages to living in a conversion.
7: It looks so much better. It feels so much better. And it's because it was made to a different quality.
6: Stave's kids, Malachi, 6, and Naomi, 5, appreciate the activity room.
8: It does have games in there. And I didn't like doing games.
6: Another tenant, Nicole Brown, is holding baby Eliana, while older siblings Braxton and Artemis run around nearby. The family was looking for housing while living in a homeless shelter before moving into their four-bedroom apartment.
9: We ChatGPT'd it, and it sent us like 150, and we just like mass emailed everybody like, hey, we're a family of five, we need a place to live.
6: And since the office building had to be ripped down to the studs and basically rebuilt, everything is brand new.
9: Everything inside is nice. 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
6: Living in an office park won't be for everybody. It feels a bit sterile and barren, with vast fields of parking lots. But Brown likes that it's quiet.
9: You feel safe here compared to like where we lived before. It wasn't safe. It was like people like breaking into our things and like stuff like that. So yeah, here it's like a whole different world.
6: Denver Mayor Mike Johnston and Downtown Boosters are hoping the conversion at the Tech Center is the start of a trend. The persistent glut of empty office space is weighing on the city's economy, and people need affordable homes. Speaking at the event, Mayor Johnston pointed to the project as a sign

0: of things to come.
1: There's a lot more folks who need places to live, and this is the way you take those lemons and make fantastic lemonade.
0: The property is currently 25% leased. To qualify for an apartment, people can't make more than 70% of the median income in the area. The rental rate depends on a tenant's income. People making less money pay less in rent. Peter Coleshaw is an executive vice president at Shea Properties, the developer that built the lofts at Monaco.
2: It should be leased up fairly quickly. We are so energized with people interested in the project.
0: Conversion projects aren't slam dunks. Some old office buildings simply aren't suited to be turned into living spaces and will have to be demolished. Coleshaw tells the crowd the lofts at Monaco is one of the most complicated projects his company has ever done.
3: This has been a very complex project and at times a very risky endeavor. If you've ever modified an old house, this is about 100 times more difficult because the systems are different and everything's different.
0: But for Staves and her children,
4: this turned out to be the best place for my family.
0: The developer predicts the building will be fully leased sometime this year. I'm Sarah Mulholland, CPR News.
5: 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In Colorado today, we could have our hottest day of the year. Temperatures across most of the Front Range and the Eastern Plains will reach or exceed 100 degrees. There is a heat advisory in place, so if you do have plans to be outside today, stay hydrated, take breaks, and seek shade when you can. There's also an ozone alert in place from the Denver metro area northward along the Front Range, including Fort Collins and Greeley. In Grand Junction, a high temperature near 101. There's a slight chance there of late or evening showers. And in the Central Mountains, increasing clouds with highs ranging from the mid-80s to low 90s.
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0: This is Colorado Matters from CPR News and KRCC. I'm Ryan Warner. When a kid thinks there are monsters under the bed, they're usually told monsters aren't real. Josiah Hesse got the opposite message. He grew up in an evangelical Christian family with the idea that the Antichrist was coming, the mark of the beast was nigh. The religious trauma he endured made it hard for him to embrace his sexuality, he says, and to hold down a job. Hesse left rural Iowa and moved to Denver, becoming a freelance reporter. Now he applies a journalistic lens to his childhood and to the social and economic realities of his hometown. Hesse's new book is On Fire for God: Fear, Shame, Poverty, and the Making of the Christian Right. We spoke at the Denver Press Club for the book's release.
1: Welcome to the show.
2: Thanks for having me, Ryan.
1: Besides your family, one of the most persistent figures in your life is Caldonia. Who is Caldonia?
2: Yeah, I mean, it's a kind of demon figment of my imagination as a child. Kind of manifestation of all of the rhetoric that I had absorbed as a young person from the Christian right, which was a great deal of shame about my sexuality, but also being lazy, being a bit dim. I had a great deal of trouble understanding the rhetoric that I was absorbing as a child. So what I interpreted as being a bit dim, but as an adult, I see it was just a very confusing mess of contradicting ideologies. But this was a kind of entity that lived within my mind. I didn't quite have, you know, schizophrenia where you have audio hallucinations or visual hallucinations, but it was a presence with me every hour of the day and really absorbed my attention throughout my waking hours.
1: Now, the name Caldonia, you'll forgive my ignorance of biblical texts. Is that a biblical name or is that a name you bestowed upon this specter?
2: It's not a biblical name, no. It's a name I bestowed upon her that comes from an old R&B song from Louis Jordan.
1: Is she the manifest? You said her. Is she the manifestation of your shame?
2: Among other things, yes. I felt just a overwhelming pressure cooker of shame, shame building on shame, because I was ashamed of the things I was ashamed of. So it was just something that was compounded. And
1: you had meta shame.
2: Exactly.
1: Aha.
2: Shame squared.
1: Shame squared. Shame is not enough. We need to square it. And and what is it to live with a presence like that so close to you and so persistent? Can you describe what that feels like in your mind and in your body?
2: Yeah, I mean, my nervous system was on high alert throughout my childhood, and that's something that doesn't really change even if you're intellect changes as an adult, your understanding of the world changes, the architecture of your brain in relation to your nervous system is shaped during that time in your life. So I was just on high alert about everything around me, how I was physically presenting the world, how I was talking, and it often reached a kind of fever pitch that led to dissociation. So there are, you know, swaths of my childhood that I have a difficult time remembering, or I remember it as just staring at people's shoes or patterns in the carpet when things just became too difficult to handle.
1: That can't have made it easy to write a memoir. I can't stop thinking about the opening paragraphs of your book. Will you read them for us? And this takes place in 1994.
2: Sure. This is set at a Assemblies of God church camp that I attended as a child pretty regularly. I think I was going to 2 church camps every summer, and there were similar conventions throughout the school year. I think I did like 4 or 5 of those. On average, I was attending about 9 church events a week. So this was really...
1: 9 a week?
2: Yeah. This was my whole world. I didn't have sports, drama, band.
1: Oh, you had drama.
2: Without question. And so this is a little taste of what it was like to attend one of those services. The children are weeping and handing over all their money. Used tissues litter the church floor, making me think of dead bodies spread across a battlefield. You'll soon know what that really looks like, a voice speaks within my head. That's the voice of Caldonia.
1: That's Caldonia.
2: I am surrounded by hundreds of other preteens, our faces pale and splotchy from hours of crying. Mascara-soaked tears trickle down baby fat cheeks. The boys beat their chests, rip at their hair, and scream like they are being dragged through barbed wire. More than 100 children are laid across the ground of the sanctuary, twitching and flopping about like fish out of water. It's the last night of church camp, and we've been instructed to give every last dollar in our wallets to tonight's offering. But for me, and most likely everyone else, this does little to soothe our guilty hearts. We are sinners, and, try as we might, we will never feel clean. Feel the Holy Spirit, a stylish man with a microphone shouts from the church camp stage. Speak it. Rebuke the demons of hell that surround this camp. Believe, and your mouth will follow. I am surrounded by three older male counselors who are leaning in close to my face, their ears less than an inch from my mouth, also demanding that I speak it, that I let it flow. I start speaking in a language I do not understand, a gibberish of random syllables, believing my mouth to be taken over by God's Holy Spirit. I will repeat this ritual almost daily for the next decade. You must be on fire for God, our camp speaker proclaims, waving his arms over a crowd of moaning children. In Revelation, we are told God rejects those with weak spirits, saying, because you are neither hot nor cold, I will spew you from my mouth.
1: And there's that phrase, on fire for God. You go on to write that you bite your tongue hard enough to bleed, and that's among many self-inflicted wounds throughout your childhood. And Josiah, let's check a fact in my introduction. Do you have religious trauma? And how legit is that as a diagnosis?
2: Well, it's not something that's appeared in the DSM, but it's a subset of complex PTSD, you know, not just an isolated incident, but something that occurs regularly throughout a period of time. It is something that's been in academic papers and studied by a variety of mental health professionals. And there's a lot of symptoms of it, cognitive impairment, difficulty socializing. You're often behind in school or just the developmental stages of adolescence, a kind of feeling of being a fish out of water, like you're living in a very isolated world. So maybe you don't understand the same cultural references that other people are just absorbing. And a feeling of shame, a dissociation from your body, an overwhelming shame when it comes to your sexual energy. I often interpreted my sexual development as a demonic presence as a young person, because we are taught that angels and demons are around us in an invisible realm, warring for our souls. So I was interpreting my thoughts as a demonic presence, as well as my pubescent sexual development.
1: So you would say plainly that you have religious trauma?
2: Without question.
1: Without question. Was that a diagnosis that you have only recently come to? When was your awareness beginning around the idea of that?
2: Well, there's been a kind of movement of what's called ex-evangelicals for some time. And, you know, it started with people just sharing their stories online, hashtags like Rapture Anxiety or Church 2, which was a subset of the Me Too movement. But oh, it's something that's become more professionally diagnosed in the mental health sphere. And I've been in therapy for about 8 years now and was diagnosed pretty early on with complex PTSD.
1: Your new book includes interviews with your siblings, your parents, and your author's note has the line, "This book is not intended to shame or condemn any of my friends or family." Why did you feel the need to preface the book that way?
2: Well, I have a great deal of compassion for people who are in this world because I was never a rebellious teen. I was never the person who was sitting at the back of the church with his arms folded saying, well, this is all nonsense. I don't want anything to do with these people. I was the biggest zealot in the room for most of my childhood, surpassing my parents pretty early on. I was the one that was judging my parents who were quite evangelical themselves.
3: And so if there was going to be speaking in tongues, if there was going to be wringing of hands, if there were going to be tears, they would be your tears.
2: Absolutely. And so I know what it is to inhabit that deep conviction in this world. And I don't want to condemn or shame anyone who is still in that world. And in that author's note, I quote Antonin Scalia, the Supreme Court justice, who I disagree with on nearly everything. But I really resonated with his quote of, I don't judge people, I judge ideas. And there are some really good people with really bad ideas. That really resonates with me when it comes to this world, because I still have a great deal of love for my family, for my hometown, and a lot of those people are still believers.
3: Well, I might be jumping ahead here, but what is one, to use a biblical phrase, what is one epiphany that you had about your own upbringing or about the way your family lives their lives that you didn't have before this journey?
2: Well, one that really struck me was when my brother, I did an interview with him. We're not terribly close, but I was kind of reminding him of the experiences we had growing up. We lived in the same house. We're 3 years apart. And I said, like, don't you remember Dad telling us, like, we may have to live off the grid and we may be hunted by the Antichrist and have to grow our own food and have to avoid getting the mark of the beast so we don't live in hell? And in that moment, he kind of leaned back as if recalling for the very first time, like, oh yeah, that was pretty weird, huh? He's like, I just didn't really think about it that much. And I thought, you didn't think about it that much. I thought about it all the time. I didn't think about anything else. I mean, if eternal torture is at stake, is there any higher priority than avoiding that? So I was obsessing over this. And that happened some other times with other people that I met that had gone to church camps with me. And they're like, yeah, I just thought it was weird. And I didn't really engage with it that much. And I engaged with it aggressively.
3: And quite literally.
2: Yeah. And what I've,
3: these were not just parables for you.
2: What I've realized since then, or what the patterns that I've seen, and there has been some research on this, is neurodivergence is a kind of determinant factor in how aggressively you believe in this, but also research it. And you end up, this is a pattern that I've met several people that followed the same path that I did, where we are zealots when we're young and we want to dig into the theology. We want to understand what is sin, what is salvation, how do I avoid this, what are the rules? And then we end up digging so deep that we realize none of this adds up. And you research the history of how the Bible was written and assembled and edited, and it's just so complex, and it's just not the simplistic cartoon that we were presented with at a young age. And so many of us end up becoming atheists later in life because we just soaked up all that world had to offer and ended up rejecting it.
3: So where did you land on the fact that in very similar circumstances, your brother turned out a lot different? You know, it makes you wonder how much of your journey is specific to you versus universal within the community, you know?
2: Absolutely.
3: And it must make you doubt to some extent.
2: Yeah, and I wanted that process to be at the forefront of the narrative of this book, the kind of struggle that I was going through with understanding myself. I didn't want to, from the jump, be like, I know what's going on, I know what's real, I know what's nonsense, and I'm going to present it to you as such. I wanted the readers to come with me on this journey of struggling, that it's a messy process, and there isn't any fundamental black and white conclusion, and that there are a lot of similarities with my story and other people's, but there are a lot of differences as well.
0: Josiah Hesse's with us at the Denver Press Club for the release of his book On Fire for God, which he describes as a personal history. Coming up, things get musical. 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
0: It's Colorado Matters from CPR News. I'm Ryan Warner. Fear, shame, poverty, and the making of the Christian right. That's the tagline for Denver journalist Josiah Hesse's new book. We're in front of an audience at the Denver Press Club for the release of On Fire for God.
3: I want to widen our lens, as you do in the book, to poverty, to the Christian right, and to a certain musical.
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0: Your hometown, Mason City, was the inspiration for River City in The Music Man. Composer Meredith Willson grew up there. And that line, "you got trouble," echoes throughout your book. What is the parallel to the story you're telling, Josiah?
1: So yeah, in The Music Man, this guy is going from town to town looking for whatever is new that he can freak people out about and then offer his marching band this wholesome vestige of the past as the solution. Like in this case, in The Music Man, when he comes to River City, it's a pool table is coming to town. No one's freaked out about this pool table until this guy tells them, like, your daughters are going to become whores, your sons are going to be gamblers, like, it's just going to be crazy. And he has, like, a low-key racism in that song as well, when he talks about the arms of a jungle, animal instinct, you know, coming for your daughters. And that's something that I saw was a beat of history that repeated again and again with the Klan in 1925, when they came to my hometown, started recruiting people, talking about evolution as being taught in your schools, colored people coming to town because there was a lot of industry in my hometown. But then again, throughout the Red Scare in the 50s, feminism in the 70s, abortion, satanic panic in the 80s, gay marriage in the 2000s, trans people today. And there's a lot of parallels between Donald Trump and The Music Man. So I felt like I was kind of gifted this narrative device about my hometown that just clicked right into place with the book that I was writing.
0: Yeah, and let's identify the elements. You need a foil. You need an enemy, first off. You need something to villainize.
1: Something new. Something people don't understand.
0: Yeah, and are thus afraid of.
1: Mm-hmm.
0: And then inherent in The Music Man is the idea that you'd buy an instrument and join a band. So there's a little profit in there, isn't there?
1: Yeah. And that happened with the Klan in the 20s. They had a circus and a parade in my hometown, and they got people to, you know, sign up for membership and buy a robe and a hood, and they're making millions of dollars. This was the second iteration of the Klan. There was one in the 19th century, but there was one in the 20s where they were a little bit more media savvy and they knew how to work people in the same way that The Music Man did.
0: Will you tell us about the Hardee's location, the fast food joint?
1: Yeah, well, in Mason City, it blows my mind because this story is basically a satire about small town people being very gullible and easily manipulated. And Meredith Willson changed the name of the town from Mason City to River City in the play because he thought, like, he'd never be welcome home again. They're going to tar and feather him. But no, Mason City loves The Music Man. You can't walk 100 yards in that town without encountering a sculpture, a mural, or something about The Music Man. And the local Hardee's, which is a fast food chain in the Midwest, it's called Carl's Jr. out here.
0: Yeah.
1: In my hometown, it's a museum for The Music Man. They have instruments, uniforms, movie posters, and that's the case throughout the town. Meredith Willson's childhood home is a museum that you can revisit.
0: But that just means a lot of town folk don't get it. Like, or do they, and still, it's so beloved, it's nice to be associated with.
1: Well, since it takes place in the early 20th century and these people are freaked out about a pool table, it's seen as quaint.
0: Uh-huh.
1: Who would fall for such a ruse today? You know, but that does exist today when it comes to being freaked out about trans people in the bathrooms or participating in high school sports.
0: The farming crisis of the 1980s, very prominent in your book. And I wonder if you'd describe how it affected Mason City and nearby Clear Lake, which you also claim is something of a hometown.
1: Yeah, I grew up in both of those towns are right next to each other. It's kind of in the weeds, pun intended. In the 1970s, agriculture was booming and farmers were encouraged to take on big loans, expand their operations. And when Russia invaded Afghanistan, there was an embargo against grain. There were a whole bunch of factors that led to just this plummeting in the price of goods from the Midwest and the value of the land, and a great deal of farms, family farms that have been passed down from generations, were foreclosed upon, and the suicide rate spiked 400%. A lot of people were drinking and just kind of going crazy. There were murders that happened. It was a very dark period in the Midwest, and this happened during the Great Depression, but FDR had a lot of programs to bolster farms during that time. The white farmers didn't care for it so much in the 60s when LBJ expanded those protections to people of color and women and other industries. But yeah, a lot of family farms were lost, and we got this big corporate agriculture that we have today that's just bankrupting the soil and leading to terrible food coming out of the Midwest. But yeah, a whole way of life that was brought over from Europe to create America's breadbasket was lost in the 1980s. And there was a great deal of despair that was spread across the land, and isolation.
0: And indeed, the social safety net is almost nil.
1: Yeah, and there was a resistance to embracing that social safety net because by that time, in the Reagan era, in the new conservative era, there was a stigma against government assistance that didn't extend to the corporations that were buying up all of this land and creating this new industry. They were happy to get the subsidies from the U.S. government, but the individual farmers felt a kind of shame about it.
0: Meanwhile, preachers are telling people to laugh at their bills.
1: Yeah, so there was a thing called prosperity gospel that spread across the Midwest. I mean, really across America at this time, but it's something that landed really well in the Midwest. It lands well whenever there's any kind of catastrophe happening. A lot of American evangelists love to go to developing nations and spread this thing called prosperity gospel, which is basically the idea that the more you give to God, i.e. the church, financially, the more you will be blessed. And this is something that goes back centuries. There's a lot of convoluted theology behind it, but we were taught that the more risky behavior you engage in with giving money to the church, the more you'll be rewarded. It's a kind of like snake handling with your finances. You know, the more dangerous it was, the more reward you would reap. And the preachers would talk about how much they'd been blessed by God. They would brag about the cars they owned, the vacations they went on, the private planes they had, the expensive suits they wore, including the church that I grew up in. And for the rest of us in the congregation, you know, I noticed as the years went on, everyone's still buying thrift store clothes and living on food stamps and burnt tater tots. No one's climbing the ladder of success in the congregation, but it's working out quite well for the people on the stage.
0: Echoes of the Music Man a bit.
1: Exactly. Harold Hill, the Music Man, had this thing called the Think System, where he told his students, when they would ask him, how do we play these musical instruments that you just told us to invest all our money in? He'd be like, well, don't touch the instrument. Like, you don't need to learn anything. And he didn't know anything. There's a line in the book or in the play where someone says he doesn't know a bass drum from a pipe organ.
0: Yeah.
1: And he would say, like, you just need to visualize yourself playing this instrument, and you will one day, when you pick it up, know how to play it. And these people who were being given financial advice from their pastors, you know, who really needed some kind of financial literacy, because that is something that working class people struggle with. They were just told, you need to believe in your heart that God is going to provide for you. So yeah, laugh at your bills, because God's got it. It's going to work out. And if you have any doubts, that is the reason why it is not working out for you. If you have any sin in your life, that is the reason why God is not blessing you. And everyone had something in their life that they could point to as the reason that it wasn't working out for them financially. But what they really needed was to learn about their credit scores, learn about budgeting and saving and investing.
0: Did you need to learn about that?
1: Absolutely. I lived with no financial literacy for most of my life. I mean, I'm still struggling with it today, but I didn't have a credit card until I was 38. I think I was 40 before I got my first loan. I didn't know what a credit score was until I was like 25.
2: Our show, recorded at the Denver Press Club, continues in this next half hour with Josiah Hesse, whose new journalistic memoir is On Fire for God. The farming crisis mixes with anhydrous ammonia to create a meth epidemic, plus the pernicious myth of the welfare queen. I'm Ryan Warner. 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
3: I'm Bazzi Kanani with these headlines. A procession is traveling along I-70 this morning to escort the body of helicopter pilot Nicholas Dale to DIA. Dale died while fighting the Gold Mountain Fire near Ouray. A small convoy of emergency vehicles left Montrose at 7 this morning. It should arrive at DIA at noon. The public is invited to honor Dale by watching the procession pass, but they are asked not to gather along the shoulders of I-70. Colorado Attorney General Phil Weiser says he's working with the governor and state health officials to require the Immigration Detention Center in Aurora to allow an investigation into tuberculosis at the facility. Last week, public health officials said they'd confirmed one case but haven't been allowed access to the center. Community groups delivered a letter to Weiser Friday urging him to force the ICE Processing Center to cooperate. This is CPR News and KRCC.
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2: You're back with Colorado Matters from CPR News and KRCC. I'm Ryan Warner. Denver journalist Josiah Hesse considers himself an ex-evangelical, but his admiration for and curiosity about the evangelicals who remain among his friends and family persist. His new book, a work of nonfiction, is largely set in his hometown of Mason City, Iowa, inspiration for The Music Man. Let's get back to our discussion at the Denver Press Club about On Fire for God.
3: In the farming crisis, people struggle to find jobs. They struggle certainly to find jobs that provide a living wage. And a drug comes along that gives them the energy to take on two and three jobs and to burn the candle at both ends.
4: Methamphetamine. Yeah, my hometown has one of the largest rates of methamphetamine use in the state of Iowa, which has one of the largest uses of meth in the nation. I mean, it started because farmers have anhydrous tanks, which allow people to manufacture meth. But yeah, also these industries were crumbling. You know, what once could pay for a whole family on a single income now it is hardly enough for one person to survive on. So you need to work longer hours. You need to take on a second job. And there's someone close by who will sell you something that allows you to work through the night and the next day. It's a drug that is cheaper than cocaine and lasts longer than cocaine. So it's very appealing to people who are in this precarious position of needing to take on a much longer workload.
3: That connection was a new one for me and so powerfully told in this book. And yet, there's a trope you hear over and over again in your hometown. Nobody wants to work anymore.
4: I think we've all heard that, especially around COVID. And there was a very complex economic situation going on at that time that everyone ascribed to laziness, entitlement, like that we're just being taken care of by the government and now nobody wants to work anymore. But no one was getting, well, I don't want to say no one was getting rich off COVID. There were people at the upper echelon of our economic ladder that were stealing money from the government. But for, you know, the people getting $1,200 checks, what, two times, weren't exactly like rolling in cash. But yeah, that's something that, you know, just extended throughout the 20th century of America. My dad heard that when he was a kid, when people would go on welfare, like, oh, you're on food stamps. Well, that's because you're lazy and you don't want to work anymore. Reagan made his whole political career based on the Welfare Queen speech in 1978, where he found a woman who was running a very elaborate con, getting money from the government, but it was a very isolated circumstance that most people who get government assistance aren't living any high on the hog life. It's very difficult to get and maintain welfare. You know, whether it be food stamps or rent assistance or energy or childcare, we intentionally make this very difficult. And culturally, there's a great deal of shame around it.
3: We've absorbed these messages. You know, no one wants to work anymore. There's too much shame to ask for help.
4: Yeah. But
3: meanwhile, in contrast, massive subsidies for any number of industries.
4: Absolutely. Subsidies, tax breaks. I don't judge anyone for having a passive income, but it takes as much work to get to a passive income as it does to maintain welfare benefits. It's really just a lack of opportunity that most people on the lower echelon of our economic system have, and a little bit of food assistance, which is not enough every month to fill your refrigerator to feed a family, not by half in most cases, but we love, you know, getting to a place of passive income where you can just have money rolling into your bank without doing anything. And we don't have any kind of judgment on this term.
3: Your parents, who divorced, co-founded a church. What do you think they were seeking? And did they find it?
4: Well, they came out of a thing called the Jesus Movement. Mid to late 1970s, it was a very big scene in California. Bob Dylan was a part of it. Bob Dylan put out 3 Christian rock albums in the late 70s, and Barry McGuire. And it was a kind of like post-hippie, apocalyptic, almost like punk rock DIY entity that was very charming and made some great music and really shaped what became like mega church Christian rock culture. But it was very small in the 70s and 80s. And like anything that happens on the coasts, you know, it gradually makes its way to the Midwest years later. And so by the late 70s, early 80s, my parents were a part of this scene and, you know, at first really believed that the end of the world was just around the corner, as they were taught. The best-selling nonfiction book of the 1970s was The Late Great Planet Earth by Hal Lindsey, which predicted that the world would end by 1988. Spoiler, it didn't. But my parents were very caught up in this, and it was very beautiful and charming when they were young. But by the 1980s, by the Reagan Revolution, there was a kind of materialism that infected this culture. And for my dad, it was both. He thought that the end of the world would happen in 1988. So he was like, let's, you know, have a family. Let's have a really good life before the world falls to pieces. He had a lot of childhood trauma that he was, in my estimation, unconsciously trying to resolve by having the ideal family, by doing it the right way, as a lot of new parents with trauma often do. And so there was a lot of sense of, we're going to be rich. It's going to be great. People often wonder why evangelicals love Donald Trump. He has the same rhetoric that they do. You know, the best, the greatest. No one's ever seen anything like this. You know, prosperity gospel didn't say, you're going to have financial security. You're going to have a comfortable savings. You're going to invest in moderately in this thing. You're going to have a home. You'll be able to pay your bills. No, it's going to be, you're going to have a yacht.
3: Yeah.
4: You're going to have an island. You're going to be so wealthy. Money's going to be pouring out of your ears, and you're not going to know what to do with it.
3: It was never, you'll have a Nissan Sentra.
4: Yeah. Yeah. You're going to have 7 Cadillacs.
2: The final part of our conversation with Denver journalist and author Josiah Hesse shortly. His expose of a Christian music hero. This is Colorado Matters at the Denver Press Club from CPR News.
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6: 20% of all food waste is attributed to confusion over date labels.
5: California recently banned most food expiration labeling. 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Coming up at 10, right after.

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1: You're with Colorado Matters from CPR News. I'm Ryan Warner. You can't go home again, as the saying goes, but Denver author Josiah Hesse did for his new book, returning to Clear Lake, Iowa, with a journalistic lens to better understand his evangelical upbringing and the social and economic forces that shaped it. We're at the Denver Press Club for the release.
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0: That's the song I Wish We'd All Been Ready, covered by many, including DC Tonk. And Josiah, as you're putting the finishing touches on your book On Fire for God, you're also breaking a big story about DC Tonk member Michael Tate. This is for The Guardian. Would you just boil this down for us and the rather uncanny timing, given how large a space DC Tonk occupies in your childhood and in your memoir?
1: Yeah, for people who grew up in this culture, DC Tonk were often known as the Beatles of Christian rock. They were as big and influential as it got in that industry. And they really came out of Jerry Falwell's Liberty University. That's where they all met. And Jerry Falwell saw them as a kind of mouthpiece of Christian right talking points. So in their albums, you hear purity culture. They had a rebuttal to George Michael's I Want Your Sex called I Don't Want It that we all sang along to. And the song that you just played was about the rapture. They were kind of wrapping this like conservative religious ideology in a cloak of cool. And they were so cool. If you were 13, 14 years old in the 90s and you were Christian, it didn't get any cooler than DC Tonk. So fast forward to 2025, the beginning of that year, someone puts out a TikTok video saying, you know, I can't take it anymore. This guy, Michael Tate, who was one of three members of DC Tonk, he was saying, I know for a fact that he is closeted, that he's gay, and he was a big Trump supporter. He was a kind of bridge between evangelicals and Trump, one of many, but a very prominent one. And this really angered this guy who knew Michael Tate from years earlier, that he been involved in a lot of same-sex relationships. Well, after that TikTok video spread, a lot of other people jumped on and accused him of sexually assaulting them. And I followed up with a lot of those people and did a series of investigative pieces for The Guardian that convinced me and a lot of other people of the legitimacy of these claims, because there was a consistent pattern over several years of him grooming young, handsome, indie rock, ambitious boys who didn't have any foothold in the industry, bringing them into his house, making a lot of promises of helping their career, and then allegedly drugging them and sexually assaulting them. And the story has grown since then. It's something that's tragic on so many levels, but what was foremost in my mind was this was the guy who told me not to use drugs, not to drink, not to have premarital sex. DC Tonk got hundreds of thousands of young people to sign purity pledges, you know, the promise rings that the Jonas Brothers were wearing,
0: yeah,
1: to wait until marriage to have sex. And meanwhile, he was addicted to alcohol and cocaine and feeding drugs to underage boys and assaulting them.
0: How do you think about DC Tonk now?
1: Well, by that time, I kind of had a sense that there was a double life with a lot of the people in this industry. Jim and Tammy Faye Baker were having all kinds of affairs behind the scenes. Tammy Faye was addicted.

0: the Benzos. Jim Baker was having gay orgies in his spa. Jimmy Swaggart, Colorado's Ted Haggard, preaching against gay marriage while having sex with a prostitute while snorting meth in Denver. So there was a level of cynicism in me about the notion that someone could be living a double life while, you know, preaching the exact opposite. But when I listen to those albums, I go right back to being 10, 12, 15 years old and what they meant to me. It's something that doesn't change. The music is still great. There's some really great songs that they put out. I mean, even after I stopped believing, the song God's Not Dead, which I think is just abhorrent from a lyrical standpoint, it's a banger of a song. The chord changes, the rhythm in it, like, it'll get you. So there's a disconnect there. But yeah, I couldn't help but think about 10, 12-year-old Josiah just hating himself for his perfectly natural and understandable desires, the pubescent changes that you go through, the discovering what it is you're attracted to, and this person who is telling me that that's Satan, that that's evil infecting my mind and my body, had the same inclinations that I did.
1: Some of them.
0: Yeah, I certainly didn't have the inclination to drug anyone, to force anyone, but attraction, same-sex attraction, certainly.
1: The thing is, two-faced people are everywhere. Do you focus too much on the downsides of organized religion and not the beauty of it and the connection and the community and the love?
0: That's something that comes up a lot in my reporting on the Christian right. Especially when it comes to my own experiences with it. And I write about this in the book, that there is still so much that resonates with me about what I was taught from the teachings of Jesus. Turning the other cheek, praying for those who persecute you. If a man steals your shirt, give him your hat and cloak as well. These are things that are still in my heart as part of my values. Not because it harkens back to my childhood. It's not any kind of sentimentality for what I was raised in, but just something that resonates within my spirit as truth, that compassion and patience and even pacifism are virtuous ideals. I can't say that that was at the forefront of the teachings of the Christian right, but it is in the Bible, and it is something that struck me as a child as beautiful. And as you know, there was so much about the Bible that confused me and terrified me, and I just couldn't really grab on to anything that I, you know, felt was true. But that is something that I think is beautiful. And I can still go even to evangelical megachurches and think, well, this music's great and everyone's having a good time and I don't want to tell them to stop having community. You know, they should continue with it. But I'm also not going to be silent about the things that terrorized me as a child and has terrorized my generation.
1: Your book culminates in interviews with your mom and dad. And one question you have for your mother is, why didn't you abort me? This is a tough question for a mom to hear.
0: Very Morrissey.
1: She assures you that she didn't want an abortion. And the flip side, which you ponder, is whether you'd have preferred to be aborted. And I'm just going to pause here because I want to make this a spoiler alert. But you write, at the end of the book, I think I'm finally ready to say, I'm glad to be alive. Have you written a pro-life book?
0: Well, that's a pretty loaded term.
1: Someone has said, glad you're here.
0: pro-life in that being alive has been a great thing for me, or I found greatness in it, and it was a long journey to find my place in this world. Another Morrissey line for any super fans out there. But that section came from something earlier in the book when I was at my depth of cutting myself, of just complete despair as a young evangelical awaiting the tribulation, the horrors described in the book of Revelation, and pondering what I had been told about abortion when I was a young person at church camp, and I was asking one of my counselors, well, what happens to the babies that are aborted? Because we heard a great deal about millions of babies who've been murdered. What happens to them? And I was told, well, they go to heaven. And I thought, well, they just get to skip the line? Like, they don't have to go through the same trial that I went through of sin, of grappling with, my desires, of wanting something, but, you know, that is going to damn me to eternal torture if I do what my body is inclining me to do. I'm hungry for something, but eating is going to lead to eternal torture. And so I was envious. And then when learning about my parents' marriage, they had three kids before they were 21. And before I was born, my dad had said, like, yeah, the marriage was more or less over before you were even born. And I thought, like, well, you guys were just stuck in a bad relationship. I've been stuck in a bad relationship and I could just leave. But she was pregnant with her third child, and she wasn't given family planning advice. She was told that, like, once you get off birth control, it's going to be a year or two before you can get pregnant again. Well, they just pumped out three kids in 3 years, like it was nothing. And so looking back on that, I was like, did it ever cross your mind? Like, I can't do another one. We've got two kids. I'm in a bad marriage. It's falling apart. My husband is having an affair with a woman he's supposed to be counseling out of suicide. He was having an affair in the church. They were, you know, snorting meth at the altar and watching porn on the projector screen. My mom didn't know that at the time. Maybe she still doesn't. I don't know. She probably will if she reads this book. But I thought, like, yeah, that would probably cross my mind if I were her. And I had a very horrible childhood. I didn't enjoy life until I was 19 or 20. By that metric, would we all have been better off if she had an abortion? So I asked her about that in the interview. Admittedly, I'd had a bit too much to drink during that interview and was getting a little melancholy. And she said that she hadn't considered it, that she is glad that I was here. And by the end of the book, contemplating everything I'd been through, being in Iowa, you know, I go at the end of the book, I go skinny dipping in Clear Lake by myself and just kind of have this moment of catharsis of, like, for all I've been through, I'm glad I'm alive. I'm glad I'm here and I'm ready to embrace life with that kind of joy and optimism.
2: 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Thanks to the Denver Press Club for hosting us, and to producer Stephanie Wolf, as well as audio engineers Pedro Lombrano and Zanhuck Piccioni. I'm Ryan Warner, and this is Colorado Matters from CPR News and KRCC.
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7: The town of Hygiene may have the cleanest backstory in Colorado. First, a small farming settlement between Longmont and Lyons, the community transformed when Minister Jacob Flory built the Crystal Fountains Hygienic Home in 1881. With this massive 35-room sanitarium for consumptives, Reverend Flory's cure-all for the tuberculosis epidemic was elevation, sunshine, and fresh air, plus a steady diet of local herbs and mineral water hauled from nearby Rabbit Mountain. Then the post office came, and they named the town Hygiene. By 1900, a third of all residents were there for treatments of clean living and crisp mountain air. The sanitarium was torn down a century ago, but Hygiene has endured, a reminder of a time when the best way to heal was a dose of Colorado.
8: A Colorado postcard from Colorado Public Radio.
9: Live from NPR News, I'm Lakshmi Singh. The U.S. military carried out a wave of airstrikes in Iran over the weekend and said a third U.S. service member had been killed in military operations since Friday. Iran retaliated with attacks on Bahrain, home of the U.S. Navy's Fifth Fleet, and says it disabled two oil tankers that attempted to transit the Strait of Hormuz without Iran's permission. Global oil prices remain elevated, at one point topping more than $90 per barrel. A new British prime minister now occupies 10 Downing Street. Labour Party leader Andy Burnham has taken the reins after he met with King Charles III at Buckingham Palace. Former Prime Minister Keir Starmer tendered his resignation to the monarch. In his final remarks today, as Prime Minister, Starmer defended his administration.
10: I am confident that Britain is now stronger and fairer than it was 2 years ago.
9: But Starmer was unable to survive a series of political missteps and internal party strife. Congo says the Ebola has killed 37 people between Friday and Saturday alone, driving up the overall death toll in Congo to at least 930 in the fastest-growing Ebola outbreak on record. There is no approved vaccine or treatment for the virus that caused the latest wave of illnesses and deaths. President Trump says the new Air Force One will be temporarily taken out of commission after security concerns were raised about its defense systems. That reporting has become a news story in its own right. NPR's Danielle Kurtzleben with more.
11: Trump told reporters yesterday that the plane, which his White House received from Qatar, is going to be getting upgrades.
12: You know, it has a lot of capability, but as I understand it, in about a month or so, they're going to send it to have it be maxed out. So they're going to be sending it and they'll have it be maxed out. It'll take about a month.
11: Experts have told NPR that the newer jet probably lacks some defensive capabilities other Air Force One planes have, like missile detection, because of how quickly it was retrofitted. The administration has subpoenaed multiple New York Times journalists over their reporting that the Secret Service urged Trump to take an older Air Force One home from a recent trip to Turkey. Danielle Kurtzleben, NPR News.
9: Happy mayhem at a watch party in Madrid, captured by AP. At the moment, the Spanish men's team defeated Argentina 1-0 and clinched the FIFA World Cup title last night for the first time since 2010. The champion's prize is $51 million. Argentina got $34 million, while the third and fourth place teams, England and France, go home with $30 million and $28 million, respectively. U.S. stocks are mixed this hour. The Dow down 119 points. 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
14: This is CPR News. I'm Bozzy Kanani. A new wildfire in northwest Colorado near Craig has grown to around 1,600 acres. The Moffat County Sheriff's Office is asking people to stay clear of areas near Moffat County Roads 3 and 106. The Yampa Valley Electric Association has initiated an emergency safety power shutoff impacting 32 members. Because of the Aspen Acres fire near Pueblo, residents of Rye remain evacuated even as more areas reopen. The fire recently surpassed 100,000 acres, but it is also more than 60% contained. Fire officials said Sunday that working on reducing and eliminating the threat to the town of Rye is a top priority. The combination of wildfires and summer heat has led to bad air quality in Colorado and across the West. The Mountain West News Bureau's Yvette Fernandez reports.
15: The extreme heat is accelerating chemical reactions that produce harmful ozone, a problem for many major metro areas. And with particulate matter from wildfires, the combination increases health concerns. Jody Bechtel, an air quality specialist with Clark County, Nevada, says a season-long advisory for ozone and smoke is in place, as hot, stagnant air can contribute to air quality problems.
16: The more stagnant it is, the more the pollutants just build up because there's no way for that pollutant to disperse into the atmosphere and no wind to kind of blow it out.
15: According to Air Now, the federal government site that tracks air quality, large swaths of Mountain West states are blanketed by moderate risk wildfire smoke, with a few regions considered worse, unhealthy for sensitive groups such as those with chronic lung conditions. Yvette Fernandez, the Mountain West News Bureau.
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0: Live from NPR News in Boston, I'm Josie Guarino. The U.S. military launched its ninth night of airstrikes on Iran. Iran retaliated by attacking Bahrain and Kuwait. The renewed exchanges of fire, now in their second week, have seen the U.S. target Iranian bridges, electrical facilities, threatening further escalation as mediators look to prevent a return to full-blown war in the Middle East. The three U.S. service members have died in the fighting since Friday. U.S. gas prices just hit a $4 national average again, driven by escalating military strikes between the U.S. and Iran. According to AAA, drivers are paying significantly more than last year's average of $3.14 for regular gas. Because this is a national average, many states with higher taxes or supply limits have already been paying well over $4 for weeks. Spain's World Cup champs are back home before jumping onto an open-top bus to parade through central Madrid. The players are stopping by for some high fives from Spain's prime minister and royal family. Huge crowds of cheering fans have lined Madrid's historic streets to catch a glimpse of the players in their trophy. Spain snagged the big win in Sunday's final against Argentina, 1-0 in New Jersey. This is Here and Now.
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3: 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Then Hiram Pitt Bennett came to Denver with higher ideals and a small law library. 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
1: The resentment towards politics, that can be broken and that can be changed by introducing something entirely new. Now, this has not been demasked as an empty promise to a certain degree here in Germany, because the far-right AfD has not been in power. Let's see how far Nigel Farage gets with that. But there is no quick fix to the promises he's addressed. And when he promises to give people breathing space, that money will have to come from somewhere, with above 90% GDP of public debt, way above the European average and way above Germany. It will be concrete delivery of policy that will have to be financed. And I'm very curious to hear what he says about that.
2: Michaela Köfner there from Deutsche Welle. We also heard from Mark Landler from the New York Times. And that was Tim Franks, of course, from earlier edition of NewsHour. Stay with us. More to come. We'll be heading to Ukraine next.
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4: Harriet Clark was 11 months old when her mother was a getaway driver in the infamous 1981 robbery of a Brinks truck. 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For the next 37 years, Harriet spent Saturdays visiting her mother in prison. Her new novel is based on that. She's on the next Fresh Air. 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

0: You're with NewsHour live from the BBC. I'm Rebecca Kesby. Protests have been continuing in Ukraine over President Zelensky's decision to sack his popular defence minister last week because of a major dispute with the country's commander-in-chief, General Sirsky. Mykhailo Fedorov had only been in office about 6 months and left with many tasks still untackled, not least a growing crisis when it comes to conscription. After 4.5 grueling years defending against Russia's invasion, it's harder to find men who want to fight, and attempts to force them to the front line is sparking a backlash, with recruitment officers themselves increasingly coming under attack. Our Eastern Europe correspondent Sarah Rainsford sent this report from Kyiv.
1: Vasil Krupich has survived some of the harshest battles in eastern Ukraine. As we talk, the machine gunner sends me videos from his phone of soaking wet and muddy trenches and the constant explosions. He describes how a Russian drone hit his car and he was badly injured. He still has nightmares about the friends he couldn't save. Then, last December, Vasil was attacked by his own countrymen. He was on military patrol checking for draft dodgers when two men refused to show their documents and fled. Vasil gave chase and was badly beaten.

0: From WHYY in Philadelphia, I'm Terry Gross with Fresh Air. In 1981, members of radical offshoots of the Weather Underground and the Black Panthers robbed a Brinks truck carrying over $1.5 million. It ended in a shootout, killing two police officers and a security guard. Judith Clark was a getaway driver waiting in a car. She was sentenced to a minimum of 75 years. Her 11-month-old daughter was left to be raised by Judith's collective and later by Judith's parents. Today we talk with her daughter, Harriet Clark. Harriet's new acclaimed novel is drawn from childhood experiences visiting her mother in prison.
1: She figured out how to mother me in some of the most difficult conditions possible.
0: Later, Ken Tucker reviews two albums that draw on Rock's past. First News.
2: Live from NPR News, I'm Lakshmi Singh. The Department of Defense says another service member has been killed in the war with Iran, and it has identified two other casualties of an Iranian attack in Jordan Friday. Here's NPR's Jane Arraf.
3: Central Command says a service member was killed in a controlled detonation of an Iranian drone in the Kurdistan region of Iraq. And the Pentagon announced the names of two military personnel killed in an Iranian missile strike Friday on an airbase in Jordan. It said they were First Lieutenant Tyler James Feehan, 25, of Ava Beach, Hawaii. Private Isabella Gonzalez of Carrollton, Texas, died a day later. She was 19. Both were with Air Defense Artillery Regiments. The U.S. military says 17 service people have now been killed in the war with Iran. Iran says about 3,000 Iranians have been killed, many of them civilians. Jane Arraf, NPR News, Amman.
2: Wildfires burning across Ontario are growing, nearing 2 million acres, prompting mass evacuations from remote areas. Thick smoke from fires in Canada and parts of Minnesota continues to trigger air quality alerts in the Midwest to the northeastern U.S. President Trump says maybe Canada should pay for that. Today, Ontario Premier Doug Ford noted Canada has been there for the U.S.
4: Rather than criticize and threaten Canada, your closest friends, maybe one day you're going to need our help like you did last year, and we deployed the people. I get frustrated just listening to that bunch of rubbish.
2: Annabella Bonata, Managing Director for Climate Science at the University of Waterloo in Ontario, explains the broader climate impact.
5: There are several things that lead to more wildfire, but what climate change is doing is drying out vegetation quicker. It's extending the wildfire season, and it's producing more of those hot, dry, windy days. And some wildfires, for example, in 2023, we had major ones in Quebec. Scientists found that those wildfires were 2 to 4 times more likely due to climate change.
2: President Trump says the new Air Force One will be temporarily taken out of commission after security concerns were raised about its defense systems. Here's NPR's Danielle Kurtzleben.
6: Trump told reporters yesterday that the plane, which his White House received from Qatar, is going to be getting upgrades.
7: You know, it has a lot of capability, but as I understand it, in about a month or so, they're going to send it to have it be maxed out. So they're going to be sending it and they'll have it be maxed out. It'll take about a month.
6: Experts have told NPR that the newer jet probably lacks some defensive capabilities other Air Force One planes have, like missile detection, because of how quickly it was retrofitted. The administration has subpoenaed multiple New York Times journalists over their reporting that the Secret Service urged Trump to take an older Air Force One home from a recent trip to Turkey. Danielle Kurtzleben, NPR News.
2: From Washington, this is NPR.
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9: This is CPR News. I'm Nathan Fernando Frescas. A fire near Craig is around 1,600 acres. The Moffitt County Sheriff's Office is asking people in the area of Moffitt County Roads 3 and 106 to avoid the area. Yampa Valley Electric Association has initiated an emergency safety power shutoff that is impacting 32 members. Colorado prisons are still full nearly a year after the state activated emergency population measures. For the Colorado Capital News Alliance, Kyle McKinnon has more.
10: Colorado's prison population management plan was triggered for the first time ever last August. It's supposed to help free up beds when state prisons are at capacity. But the plan hasn't done much to help. Lawmakers tried to bolster the plan during this year's legislative session. It used to kick in when prisons were more than 97% full for a month. Now it's triggered when prisons are more than 96% full. New state law also requires the Department of Corrections to find additional space in community corrections programs and send more eligible inmates to the parole board for review. As of last month, Colorado's prisons were more than 96% full.
9: That was Kyle McKinnon for the Colorado Capital News Alliance. A new exhibition at History Colorado traces Denver artist Ed Dwight's path from found objects to bronze sculptures. Ed Dwight, Casting a Legacy, features more than a dozen works from across his career. That includes Dirt Farmers, which Dwight says honors his grandparents. It also includes pieces from his early series about Black life in the American West.
11: It's a really fascinating show from the very beginning because they got stuff that I did doing the junkyard in the show down there, and they show the progression from that. And so I'm really honored.
9: Much of Dwight's artwork preserves Black history. The exhibition runs through next year. This is CPR News.

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0: Seasonal hiring is one of the noisiest parts of the labor market, and it might be temporary for some. 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
1: It's almost like a privilege, you know, to make a living and to really, like, save money in these places that most people only get to see for a couple of days at a time.
0: I'm Kai Rizdahl. What home looks like when you don't really settle down. Next time on Marketplace. 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
2: This is Fresh Air. Rock critic Ken Tucker has a review of two new albums that draw on rock's past for their sources of fresh inspiration. The first is Mission of Mercy from guitarist Mike Campbell, who co-wrote most of the hits you know from Tom Petty and the Heartbreakers. Campbell's post-Heartbreakers band is called The Dirty Knobs. The other album is Livin' in the USA by Low Cut Connie, led by Adam Wiener, whose fans range from Elton John to Barack Obama. We'll start with Mike Campbell and the Dirty Knobs.

For a decade now, as singer, songwriter, and pianist, Wiener has fronted a shifting group of musicians, putting on wild, sweaty shows that usually find him stripped to the waist

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0: you look at the Fed studies over years, their whole shtick was we need to import as much as possible. We need to be as efficient as possible because that's going to help American workers. And that was just false.
1: I'm Natalie Kitroev. That's coming up on The Daily from The New York Times.
2: Live from NPR News in Culver City, California, I'm Dwayne Brown. Three American service members were killed as fighting in the Middle East intensifies with a 10th day of airstrikes on Iran. President Trump vowing that Iran will pay after two U.S. soldiers were killed Friday in Jordan and a third died Saturday in northern Iraq. The stepped-up fighting has slowed traffic in the Gulf, sending oil and gas prices higher again. Jim Walsh is a security analyst.
3: If the U.S. expands the number of targets it hits, if it puts ground troops, as some Iranians fear, in Iran, then we will be pushing forward. And then you really get to a point of where everyone loses, not just loses, but loses big time, especially if Iran begins hitting oil infrastructure in the region. That would have enormous economic effects.
2: President Trump plans to attend a ceremony tomorrow as the bodies of the fallen are returned home to Dover Air Force Base. A new immigration rule may make it harder for international students to remain in the U.S. to finish their studies. Historically, they could remain as long as they were making progress, but now they will have to have up to 4 years to finish or apply for a formal extension, as we hear from NPR's Alyssa Nadworny.
4: The Department of Homeland Security says the change will strengthen national security through regular vetting and cut down on what it calls, quote, forever students. Universities worry this could impact programs like PhDs, which often take far longer than 4 years. There's also new restrictions on switching programs and changing majors. One of the selling points in the U.S. system is you come to college to explore, to find yourself. You can double major, you can switch majors. That's what makes it so attractive and unique. Critics of the new policy say this is an example of how the goals of immigration are butting up against the goals of American higher ed.
2: This is NPR.
5: This is CPR News. I'm Nathan Fernando Frescas. Firefighters and emergency personnel lined I-70 overpasses in Denver and elsewhere across the state today. They stood watch as a procession carrying a helicopter pilot who lost his life fighting the Gold Mountain wildfire passed by. The convoy started in Montrose at 7 this morning and arrived at Denver International Airport after traveling along I-70 around noon. Nicholas Dale from Canada died when his helicopter crashed in a reservoir near Gunnison on July 12th. The helicopter will be recovered from the water tomorrow. Meanwhile, some animals and livestock are returning home after they were evacuated due to the Aspen Acres fire. KRC's Orion Senkel explains.
6: The Colorado State Fairgrounds in Pueblo housed over 1,300 animals and livestock over the last few weeks, including horses, cattle, and poultry. During that time, a baby goat was born. Volunteers, veterinary responders, and fairground staff cared for the animals. The fire is still burning, and residents of Rye remain evacuated. Orion Senkel, KRCC News.
5: The major reservoirs that hold water on the Colorado River just set a shocking new record. The combined amount in Lake Powell and Meade is now the lowest it's been since 1957. The Mountain West News Bureau's Alex Hager explains.
7: The last time there was this little water stored along the Colorado River, Lake Powell hadn't even been built yet. Jack Schmidt directs the Center for Colorado River Studies at Utah State University.
8: It's a real reminder of what a remarkably small amount of water we have left in the system. We've never been in this position. We are truly in uncharted territory.
7: Schmidt said Western policymakers aren't doing enough to turn things around. He compared current negotiations over sharing the Colorado River to a bus careening toward a cliff, with policymakers arguing about who should steer rather than hitting the brakes. Alex Hager, Phoenix.
5: This is CPR News, 90.1 in Denver.
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2: For people right across America, everything has been getting more expensive. From food to fuel, healthcare to heating, everyone's feeling the pain.
3: Our CBS News poll says that 7 in 10 Americans say they are frustrated or even angry with the administration's approach to the economy.
1: At a moment when inflation and affordability are on everyone's mind.
4: The new analysis from the Federal Reserve Bank reveals nearly 90% of President Trump's tariffs in 2025 were paid by consumers and businesses.
1: And when economists are saying that tariffs are partially to blame for the relentless rise in prices, my colleague Anna Swanson talked to the most influential driver of President Trump's tariff policy, Jameson Greer. Greer told her that despite tanking public opinion, the Trump administration is now planning a new slate of tariffs that it believes will survive any legal challenge.
5: So according to your own metrics, are tariffs working?
6: They are, yeah. I think we've been wildly successful.
1: Today, why Greer thinks that Trump's tariff policy has been a success and why the administration is doubling down.
6: Whenever you're trying to change policy in a big way and you're upending special interests or corporate interests, people are going to come back and try to fight that. They want the status quo. We don't want the status quo.
1: It's Monday, July 20th. Anna, you spent hours with Jameson Greer, not a household name, but someone who is very important in crafting U.S. trade policy as the U.S. trade representative. What was your main takeaway?
5: So even though he's facing a lot of headwinds, including the fact that public sentiment for Trump is low, you've got these legal challenges against the administration's tariffs. The Supreme Court overturned a big swath of the trade agenda.
1: Right.
5: Greer has not been dissuaded by any of this. In fact, he's proposed a lot of new tariffs to essentially recreate the tariffs that were overturned by the Supreme Court. And he remains very intent on this policy and the benefit he thinks it will bring to the country.
1: So Greer has a plan to now keep tariffs going. Tell us about that.
5: So the administration right now is working to recreate the tariffs that the Supreme Court struck down earlier this year. And they're using a legal justification that they think will be much more durable. So they've already proposed one big tranche of tariffs, which are related to other countries' lack of laws when it comes to forced labor, like slave labor or other coercive labor practices. That will bring tariffs of around 10% into effect against more than 80 countries, probably by later this month. And then they're preparing another huge swath of tariffs related to the unfair trade practices that other countries use to build up their factories, their manufacturing sectors, like subsidies, currency manipulation. So that could then lead to additional tariffs on more than 40 countries after that. And again, we're looking at the highest tariffs that the United States has had on the world in roughly a century.
1: So big plans, basically doubling down on all of this. How exactly is Greer determining that the tariffs are working like they should? Like, what evidence does he point to? Because my understanding is that tariffs so far have not actually been very effective at bringing back manufacturing jobs. And that seemed to be one of the key goals of the policy. And then at the same time, they've increased prices for Americans.
5: Yeah, I generally agree. So he told us that when he came into office, he had three main goals with tariffs: increase manufacturing as a percent of GDP, reduce trade deficits, and increase real wages. So on the first metric,
6: the manufacturing share of GDP, I haven't really seen that move yet, but a lot of indicators on manufacturing have gone up. Manufacturing productivity is at the highest it's been in years. Manufacturing overtime hours are going up. Manufacturing labor wages are going up by 5% last year, and manufacturing jobs actually were net positive in the first quarter of 2026 for the first time in a few years. So all of those indicators are going the right way.
5: So he says one of the reasons they haven't seen manufacturing move up as a percent of GDP is that it takes time to build a factory. But he argues he sees some promising signs that there's a revival in manufacturing.
6: Look at the pharmaceutical industry, where we have new facilities going up in North Carolina, in Indiana, in Southern California, in Georgia. I mean, this is real concrete progress. So I'm just seeing this happen in real time. And people are telling me tariffs are part of this.
5: So when I look at the data, it does look like manufacturing is picking up. But I don't think that's because of tariffs. I think manufacturing is being driven right now by other things like the boom in AI and data centers in the U.S.
6: We want the trade deficit in goods to go down.
5: Greer also argued that the trade deficit has fallen pretty significantly.
6: That's gone down by 25% in the past year. With China in particular, it's gone down 30%.
5: So he's right that the trade deficit with China has fallen a lot, but the overall trade balance is not that different than pre-Trump. It's fallen a little bit, but overall it's not down that much.
7: What about that third metric, wages? If this policy is supposed to be protecting wages, maybe even boosting them, how are we doing on that front?
5: So we talked about it.
1: And then just digging into wages as well. So wages are rising, but that's kind of the long-term trend. And inflation is now outpacing wage growth for the first time since 2023. So wages have gone up, but so has inflation, in part because of tariffs.
6: I disagree with that. I disagree with that squarely. I mean, first of all, wages have outpaced inflation for all of the second Trump administration, except for the last couple of months, driven by energy. Because we have our operations in Iran. Everyone knows this. So before that, real wages have grown. They've outpaced inflation. But for this exceptional event in Iran.
5: Greer is right that before the Iran war, wages were rising faster than prices. But in the last couple months, since the war started, prices have risen a lot more than wages. And they've actually jumped enough to offset all of the wage gains since Trump took office. And then we had a back and forth on what's driving inflation.
6: And your point that you just kind of said that tariffs drive inflation, and I just disagree with that 100%. I mean, if you look at the first Trump administration, we put tariffs into place in July 2018 on China, which is a huge part of our imports, and our inflation at the time was about 2.7%. By the time we got to the next year, we had escalated tariffs on China. Inflation was down to like 1.7%. So it's just not one-to-one. And when you look at the Biden administration, their inflation peaked at like 10% in 2022. And at that point, they hadn't changed tariffs at all, up or down.
5: So he argues that tariffs aren't driving inflation. He says the money supply, the Iran war, things like healthcare, education are driving inflation.
6: So this idea that tariffs are driving inflation is crazy to me. I mean, there are a million factors that go into inflation. Most importantly, money supply. And now some of the inflation we're feeling is from Iran. And the other inflation we're feeling, it's not so much on goods, it's on services. Things like education, healthcare, and insurance. I mean, things that where Democratic policies for a generation have driven prices up.
5: But that doesn't negate what many economists argue, which is that tariffs more recently have also added to prices on goods. And so I pushed him on that.
1: But if you listen to the Fed, I mean, the Fed does talk frequently about how tariffs have raised inflation for goods. The New York Fed had a study showing that consumers bore the brunt of the tariffs. There was another Fed study that showed that tariffs were responsible for all of the extra inflation that we've seen in core goods.
6: Well, I mean, if you look at the Fed studies over years, their whole shtick was we need to import as much as possible. We need to be as efficient as possible because that's going to help American workers. And that was just false. So the Fed and the various reserve banks and their economists, they are the ones that led us down this path to begin with. So they don't have a lot of credibility in my eyes. Just look at the actual data. If you're telling me prices are going up, look at the inflation data. The inflation is not coming from goods, right? It's coming mostly from services, again, putting energy aside. So it's just that is a narrative that they're only supporting by their theories. They're not looking retrospectively at the best data.
7: Even if he doesn't believe that tariffs are driving inflation, does he get that many Americans may be blaming tariffs for inflation and that that is probably testing their patience right now, just given how much affordability and the cost of living are on people's minds?
5: I asked him about that. A recent NYT poll put President Trump's approval rating at 37%, with voters expressing concerns about his handling of the economy, cost of living, the war with Iran. And recent polls have also indicated that the majority of Americans are against tariffs, connect them to the increased cost of living. Do you worry that your tariff policy has been too aggressive and that the kind of pendulum of public opinion has swung back against the administration?
6: So I don't think it's been too aggressive. Again, I look at this in the long span of history of decades of a bad trade policy that we're now changing. You know, we know people have concerns about the cost of living. We all do. Like, no one wants to be dismissive of that. We've made huge progress on that in the Trump administration. We have a lot of core staples. You know, when you look at dairy products and eggs and cheese and flour, all these things, prices have gone down for those. The trade policy is really about wages and protecting manufacturing and agricultural production. And I think that the American people are going to see this over time. I mean, again, we've had huge tariffs on China since 2018. We've had tariffs on steel and aluminum since 2018. We're making more steel in America than Japan is making now. I mean, this is a huge turnaround. So there's a lot of success there, and we've made a lot of progress in the administration, but there's certainly more work to do.
5: Are you worried that if Americans don't see faster results, they'll start to lose faith in this vision of reshoring and the shift in trade increasing real wages?
6: I don't think they will. You know, over the past year, you know, I speak to financial services companies. The American consumer has been really resilient and robust. And so you have some polls that are consumer sentiment, and then you have some like hard data that shows what our consumers are actually doing. And the American consumer is quite robust. So we're confident that that will continue. You know, I can't account for the 40% of voters who are just inclined to disagree with whatever policy president does because they don't like the president or they don't agree with him and didn't vote for him. So I kind of take that. And then you have, you know, folks in the middle who are watching their pocketbook. They want to see what's happening. I'm confident that you know, this policy will continue to deliver for Americans as wages go up, factories come back. I mean, we're seeing it now. I think it's really valuable to the American people.
7: We'll be right back.
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2: This is The Daily. I'm Natalie Kitroev. Back to my conversation with Anna Swanson about why the Trump administration is doubling down with a new round of tariffs.
3: Okay, I want to step back, Anna, and ask a bigger question that I think has been on a lot of people's minds since Trump trade war version 2 began, which is this trade war seems to have gone from being mainly about China to being a war on everyone. And if weakening China is still the primary goal here, doesn't that scorched earth approach undermine that purpose? Like, wouldn't it make more sense for the U.S. to align with all of its allies and focus on containing China rather than risk alienating all of our friends and going it alone against China?
4: So this is one of the most common criticisms I hear of the policy. And I think that's a very real argument that the Trump administration has alienated partners that they could be working with on the trade issues that really matter for the world, like all of the excess goods that are coming out of China, huge Chinese exports that are putting a lot of pressure on American manufacturers. So why are we putting so many tariffs on Canada and Europe rather than countries like China? But Greer's answer here is really interesting.
5: So our role as policymakers is to do right by the American citizen. We need to take measures, frequently unilateral, because the rest of the world is all discombobulated and has different interests than we do. We have to take measures to protect our economy, to protect our industrial base, to protect our agricultural production, to protect our factories and farms and families and the people who work there. That's how I see it. I hear people sometimes say, oh, well, you know, America should just get together with the rest of the West. Everyone should gang up and force China to change. Like, that is not our policy. We're not really about going out and changing the world. We're trying to change the terms of trade, so it does mean to the extent we have to take measures on other countries, we will, but it's less that we're anti any particular country and more we're just pro-America.
4: And that has been a common criticism. You know, the Trump administration is going very hard against traditional allies, Canada, Europe, and maybe even with China kind of getting into a situation where the U.S. is kind of more aggressive in some instances against traditional allies than it would be against traditional rivals. You know, how do you think about that?
5: Yeah, so again, this is not a foreign policy shop. This is an economic shop here. And so when I look at someone like the European Union that blocks American agricultural goods for specious, non-scientific reasons, that's a problem. Friend or foe, that's an issue. And I'm not going to say, well, if you guys agree to say nice things about us publicly and say that we're great partners, I will look past all of this like I have for the past 30 years. Like, that's not what President Trump was elected to do. It's not what I was appointed to do.
4: So he thinks that traditional trading partners have also taken advantage of the U.S. The U.S. has given them a pass for a long time. That didn't really work. So the administration is really intentionally putting pressure on the whole world. The other reality is the Trump administration did try to go up against China, and that really backfired for them. So when Trump imposed high tariffs on China last year, the Chinese threatened to cut off rare earth exports, which would have crippled a lot of U.S. factories. So the U.S. found that they were pretty limited in their ability to actually confront China.
5: I live in the real world, so you kind of get these Model UN types who are like, well, you know, let's all get together and we'll have a meeting and a summit. We'll have these working groups. And by the end of the day, we'll all gang up on China. I mean, the reality is if Europe or someone else has a problem with China, then they can take measures with China and negotiate with China. I mean, I'm not going to give a concession to some other country to do something they should do anyway. A lot of countries in this era of enormous imbalances and non-market practices, they will find, like the United States, that it's in their interest to take measures. Now, I think there are some instances where it doesn't have to be unilateral. I just find that countries like those in Europe, they tend to be very slow to move. They tend to be very bureaucratic. They feel more bound by international legal norms than we do. So if we were waiting for the Europeans to agree or the Canadians to agree or anybody else,

0: we'd still be waiting while all this stuff was being offshored.
1: And what grade would you give yourself on trade policy and achieving your goals?
0: Oh, well, listen, nobody is perfect. And I always see things that I can do better. And in retrospect, maybe we could have done this, could have done that. But, I mean, we have an A. I mean, when you look at, you know, the past 70 years and really in the past 30 years where we saw all the offshoring, that was disastrous. We lost 5 million manufacturing jobs, 70,000 factories, and China became the world's largest supplier and manufacturer. That is a problem. And continuing that policy in the face of those results, a crazy person would do that. So we had to change that. And this is a lot of success in a given year. Are there things we could do better? Of course. Are we going to continue to refine this? Yeah, we are. But I would give us an A.
2: We've talked a lot thus far about how Greer assesses himself and the policies that he's helped orchestrate. If we're evaluating the cost benefit of this Trump tariff regime, how should we assess?
1: So I do think tariffs have helped some businesses that are trying to compete with cheap products from abroad. But they have also been a huge drag on others. Many businesses now owe a big tariff bill to the government, or they have to pay more for their materials because of tariffs. Consumers are paying more. There are also geopolitical costs to think about, to U.S. alliances, maybe political costs for Republicans in the upcoming election. But what's also true is that this administration has fundamentally changed the conversation on trade. They did key into some serious criticisms that people have had for a long time about trade and how the past approach, this kind of unquestioning devotion to trade and globalization, had not worked for a lot of Americans. There's this backlash now against their tariffs, but when you're thinking about what comes next, this is a lot for a subsequent administration to try to undo. So some of these changes could be a very lasting legacy for the Trump administration.
2: You're saying that it may actually end up being really hard for any administration that follows this one, even if it is a Democratic administration, to roll these tariffs back.
1: Yeah, I think it would be very difficult to undo them completely. There have been so many different kinds of tariffs on so many different things, just a lot of complex changes in policy across dozens of industries. You see companies start to reorganize their supply chains. Other countries have started to reshape the way that they trade with the United States and other countries because of these tariffs. And in the U.S., the politics of undoing the tariffs, too, could be pretty complicated. In the Biden administration, we saw that they debated undoing Trump's China tariffs and decided to just keep them. Now, of course, these tariffs in Trump's second term are much more extensive. They're much more global. It's a different situation. But I think what a future administration might find is a similar conundrum. It's just difficult politics to undo these tariffs. So the net effect might be that the Trump administration really has reordered the global economy for good.
2: Well, Anna, thank you so much for being here.
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2: Anna Swanson covers global trade for The New York Times.
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9: The United Kingdom has a new prime minister, the seventh in the past 10 years.
10: I will put the care of people at the heart of everything I do.
9: More on this transition and what to expect from Andy Burnham in terms of policy on All Things Considered from CPR News. I'm Nathan Fernando Frescas. The war in Iran has left hundreds of U.S. diplomats in limbo. Senate Democrat Andy Kim says they're in a tough spot.
11: I have been hearing a lot of concerns, especially because we have no idea what President Trump's going to do next.
9: Then, where can you find an affordable apartment in Denver? Well, it might not feel like a perfect fit. Maybe check the Denver Tech Center.
12: We ChatGPT'd it, and it sent us like 150, and we just like mass emailed everybody, like, hey, we're a family of five, we need a place to live.
9: Apartment living out of empty office space. It's 4 o'clock. The news is next.
13: Live from NPR News in Washington, I'm Ryland Barton. The U.S. is carrying out its 10th consecutive day of strikes on Iran to reopen the Strait of Hormuz. It comes as Iran has attacked American Gulf allies and three U.S. service members were killed in recent days. Meanwhile, the State Department says Israel and Lebanon are moving ahead with a deal to begin restoring Lebanese sovereignty in the south and stop attacks from Iranian-backed Hezbollah on Israel. Lebanon's president is set to visit the White House tomorrow, as NPR's Michelle Kellerman reports.
14: Secretary of State Marco Rubio says he's been talking to Lebanese President Joseph Aoun about international investments and a future when Aoun's government, not Iranian-backed Hezbollah, is fully in control of the country.
15: I think President Aoun will be able to return to Lebanon and say to the people of Lebanon that he is the one that's getting positive results for the people, all Lebanese, including Christian, Sunni, and Shia, and Bedouin, and Druze, all the people of a very diverse country, not Hezbollah, not Iran.
14: Israel controls much of southern Lebanon, but is pulling back in several pilot zones. U.S. officials say this gives the Lebanese state a chance to reassert control in areas historically dominated by Hezbollah. Michelle Kellerman, NPR News, the State Department.
13: Several Texas communities are starting recovery efforts after heavy floods damaged property and took the lives of two people, but some are still in danger. The Texas Newsroom's Blaze Ganey reports.
16: During a press conference Monday afternoon, Governor Greg Abbott said while the skies are clear, waters continue to rise, posing threats to several areas near Nueces River.
17: Evacuations will continue in areas like Uvalde, where Nueces is one of four rivers that flow through and around the Uvalde area. We also remain concerned at this time for Cotulla, Tilden, and Carrizo Springs.
16: Abbott, who surveyed Kerr and Kendall counties today, says the damage looks worse than last year. So far in Kerr County, more than 135 homes sustained major damage or have been completely destroyed. More assessments will continue. For NPR News, I'm Blaze Ganey in Austin.
13: The national average price for a gallon of regular gas once again reached $4 a gallon. NPR's Stephen Bisaha reports fuel costs are rising as the Iran war escalates.
18: All sorts of travelers are feeling the rising costs. Commercial truck drivers, diesel is now above $5.10 a gallon nationally. Flyers, at the start of July, domestic flights were up about $93 on average from a year earlier, according to the travel site Kayak. And if you're trading in crude oil, a barrel started the week priced above $82, up about $25 since the year's start. Average gas prices peaked around $4.50 in May, but the ceasefire between the U.S. and Iran brought those prices down. Now, with the ceasefire over and fighting intensifying, prices are climbing again. Stephen Bisaha, NPR News.
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20: This is CPR News. I'm Nathan Fernando Frescas.
21: So let's make it happen. Get out there. Get fired up. And when I say let's, you say do this. Let's. Let's.
22: We as Coloradans know we have to help ourselves right now. We know our potential as a state. We know who our neighbors are, and we love our neighbors. And that's why we're out here knocking on doors.
20: Cheers Saturday in Denver for a ballot petition drive that would give most Coloradans a tax break. If supporters gather enough signatures and voters approve it, you'd pay less in state taxes if you make less than $500,000 a year. Those who make more will pay more. Even though 97% of taxpayers will get a tax break, this measure would raise an additional $2 billion a year for health care and education. As you heard Jennifer Bacon, a Democrat, the deadline to submit 125,000 signatures is August 3rd. The helicopter that crashed while fighting the Gold Mountain Fire is set to be recovered tomorrow. CPR's Tom Hess says the National Transportation Safety Board is investigating the incident.
23: Investigators plan to remove the downed aircraft from Silver Jack Reservoir. After that, it will be trailered to Greeley for examination. The helicopter crashed earlier this month while working on the Gold Mountain Fire near Ouray. Pilot Nicholas Dale was killed in the wreck. In Grand Junction, I'm Tom Hess, CPR News.
20: Denver Congresswoman Diana DeGette's bill that would continue research into Down syndrome passed the House via voice vote today. She says the research will help extend and improve the lives of those with that condition. This is CPR News. It's 4:06.
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1: And this is CPR News 90.1 in Denver. I'm Nathan Fernando Frascas. Well, the film The Odyssey is all the rage across the nation, but finding a seat is pretty difficult, especially if you want to watch it in the special 77mm format. That's an IMAX format. Coming up at 4:35, CPR's Paolo Scholzit has been all over this, including why some of the screens are not showing the film because, well, the film actually broke. Find out more coming up at 4:35 right here. 4:32, rather, on CPR News. It might be good to get inside a theater. It is so hot outside today across the Front Range. It is 100 degrees in Denver. Apparently at Greeley Airport, the temperature topped 106 today. Oh, it is a scorcher. It's 4:19.
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1: And this is CPR News. I'm Nathan Fernando Frescas, live in Denver. The idea of turning Denver's glut of vacant office space into affordable housing makes sense, but many downtowns are finding that's not so simple, and it's been pretty slow going. CPR's Sarah Mulholland explains how at least one developer has finally pulled it off.
2: A crowd of developers, local politicians, and tenants is gathered under a tent next to a parking lot behind a four-story building at the Denver Tech Center. They're celebrating the grand opening of the Lofts at Monaco, an affordable housing project. The first tenants moved in June.
3: I got the job, and maybe like 2 weeks after getting the job, I was like, okay, we need to find somewhere to live.
2: Corinne Staves is a special education teacher. She moved from New Orleans to Denver with her two kids to take a job as a teacher in North Denver. She pays about $950 per month for a three-bedroom unit.
3: It was just such a blessing that Lofts on Monaco was going to have affordable units.
2: It's not easy to turn offices into apartments. Everything from the floor plans and windows to plumbing and lighting are built for completely different purposes. It can make for some funky layouts. The windows don't open. But since they're so big, the views are beautiful. Stave says there are advantages to living in a conversion.
3: It looks so much better. It feels so much better. And it's because it was made to a different quality.
2: Stave's kids, Malachi, 6, and Naomi, 5, appreciate the activity room.
4: It does have games in there. And I didn't like doing games.
2: Another tenant, Nicole Brown, is holding baby Eliana, while older siblings Braxton and Artemis run around nearby. The family was looking for housing while living in a homeless shelter before moving into their four-bedroom apartment.
5: We ChatGPT'd it, and it sent us like 150, and we just like mass emailed everybody like, hey, we're a family of five, we need a place to live.
2: And since the office building had to be ripped down to the studs and basically rebuilt, everything is brand new.
5: Everything inside is nice. 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
2: Living in an office park won't be for everybody. It feels a bit sterile and barren, with vast fields of parking lots. But Brown likes that it's quiet.
5: You feel safe here compared to like where we lived before. It wasn't safe. It was like people like breaking into our things and like stuff like that. So yeah, here it's like a whole different world.
2: Denver Mayor Mike Johnston and Downtown Boosters are hoping the conversion at the Tech Center is the start of a trend. The persistent glut of empty office space is weighing on the city's economy, and people need affordable homes. Speaking at the event, Mayor Johnston pointed to the project as a sign of things to come.
6: There's a lot more folks who need places to live, and this is the way you take those lemons and make fantastic lemonade.
2: The property is currently 25% leased. To qualify for an apartment, people can't make more than 70% of the median income in the area. The rental rate depends on a tenant's income. People making less money pay less in rent. Peter Coleshaw is an executive vice president at Shea Properties, the developer that built the Lofts at Monaco.
7: It should be leased up fairly quickly. We are so energized with people interested in the project.
2: Conversion projects aren't slam dunks. Some old office buildings simply aren't suited to be turned into living spaces and will have to be demolished. Coleshaw tells the crowd the Lofts at Monaco is one of the most complicated projects his company has ever done.
8: This has been a very complex project and at times a very risky endeavor. If you've ever modified an old house, this is about 100 times more difficult because the systems are different and everything's different.
2: But for Staves and her children,
3: this turned out to be the best place for my family.
2: The developer predicts the building will be fully leased sometime this year. I'm Sarah Mulholland, CPR News.
1: 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This is CPR's All Things Considered. I'm Nathan Fernando Frescas. The World Cup is over and Spain is victorious. Coming up after the 5 p.m. news headlines, Spain's World Cup champions are returning home to a hero's welcome. More from Madrid at 5:15. Stay with us. It's 4:48. So glad you're here.
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1: And this is CPR News. I'm Nathan Fernando Frescas, live in Denver. There are two special IMAX theaters in Colorado equipped to show the 77mm film version of the new movie, The Odyssey. One's in Denver, the other in Colorado Springs. Both had major issues this weekend, causing hiccups for those that wanted to experience the director's true vision, including a pair of friends who drove hours to see the film, only to be told the showing had been canceled long before they hit the road.
2: Yeah, if it's been like this, then like
3: yeah, that's
2: like,
3: not cool.
2: Yeah, I feel like there's no excuse at that point.
3: No.
1: Denverite's Paolo Schulzeta camped out in the heat to gather fans' reactions. Hear his report at 5:32 and watch the report on Denverite's Instagram feed. Speaking of the heat, in Grand Junction at right now, it's about 102 degrees with a low tonight only around 72 degrees in Grand Junction. This is CPR News. It's 5:19.
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1: And this is CPR News. I'm Nathan Fernando Frescas. Researchers in remote icy stations studying ice rings to understand atmosphere, well, they sometimes come down with a cold. Luckily, a CU climate doctor brings the care to them. He also sees the changes.
2: With Greenland, you know, it's a bellwether for climate change.
1: Meet the CU doctor and hear about his trip to Greenland next, right here on All Things Considered. It was hot today across much of the state. It is still hot across much of the state. Today it hit 106 in Greeley, 104 in Lamar, 102 in Grand Junction, and 100 in Boulder and Denver. Now this heat's going to continue tomorrow before rain and storms, and a slight cool down moves in Wednesday and Thursday. But more hot weather arrives for the weekend, so be sure to check on those without air conditioning this week, okay? This is CPR News. It's 5:49.
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0: This is All Things Considered from CPR News. I'm Nathan Fernando Frescas, live in Denver. A Colorado physician who specializes in wilderness and climate medicine tended to scientists in Greenland. Once Dr. Jay Lemurie got back, he spoke to CPR health reporter John Daly.
1: University of Colorado is the medical directors for the National Science Foundation's Arctic Research Program. And so we're up there supporting the scientists. They're doing amazing things.
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0: 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He spoke to CPR health reporter John Daly.
1: University of Colorado is the medical directors for the National Science Foundation's Arctic Research Program. And so we're up there supporting the scientists. They're doing amazing things with ice cores and neutrino

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1: We have CU physicians based there in the summer months, and I was there doing a health and safety tour, just looking at all the facilities and checking in on the health and wellness of the participants as well as our physicians up there. On Summit Station, it's the facility is a very small science camp. There's probably a dozen different buildings and then small birthings that they have there for researchers. So the work that they're doing up there is all earth science. So lots of atmospheric science. It's actually an outstanding place to have an unadulterated sample of the atmosphere in the northern hemisphere. The ice cap there is 2 miles thick. And so a lot of our understanding of atmospheric science comes from the ice cores, which are almost like tree rings for atmosphere. And we can go back almost a million years looking at the actual atmosphere as it's been trapped and deposited in subsequent layers of ice and snow.
2: What does it look like? Like on a ice field? So for Coloradans, might be like standing on a big field of ice near the top of a 14er?
1: I think it's actually more like the Eastern Plains on a very snowy day when the snow blunts the geography and you look and all you see is snow. It was layers of white and gray, basically from the ground I was standing on to looking up at the sky. And it was very difficult to distinguish the horizon.
2: And the scientists who are working there they're living in tents and cabins?
1: When they're there, they're not living in tents. They're living in, fish huts that you'd see on a frozen lake in Colorado in the winter. And it's been, the base has been there since, several decades. And so everything there has to be trekked in by a snowcat or a military plane.
2: And so is there a physician or other medical provider there at all times?
1: Yeah, we're there supporting them. And we'll just say, several months they could be there. And common things happen commonly. So really our capacity is to provide for urgent care. It's also a high altitude environment. It's at 10,500 feet. So certainly the people that show up on day one or two from the coast will have to deal with altitude illness. And so monitoring for that and treating them for that. And then being there, if there's a, for the if and when. So if there's an illness or an injury, we have the capacity to take care of that as well.
2: How long does it take to get there and how do you get there?
1: We hitch a ride with the Air National Guard, and the base that supports Summit Station has special C-130s that are military cargo planes with skis on them. And so it's a very specialized unit out of upstate New York. And we pile in with researchers and workers and fly to either direct or sometimes we'll stop off in Goose Bay, Canada to refuel and then to the coast of Greenland and then to the top of the ice sheet. Total time, about 8 to 10 hours. We were doing a due diligence tour, so I was only there for 2 nights. And we were bopping around all the different sites in Greenland where the National Science Foundation has operations. So we were on the coast and we actually also flew to Batufik Space Base. So that's the U.S. Space Force in Northwest Greenland. And we were there as well, checking out operations there to support research.
2: Speaking of research, we've had a lot of federal cuts in the past year and a half or so. Is that impacting the programs there as well as the side of it that you're working in?
1: We know that science across the government, science funding has decreased. I'll say that the program has done well in maintaining operational continuity. We've been able to do that. But certainly, yeah, the research funding at large has been well publicized that there's less of it for investigators. And many of our investigators come out of different universities. With Greenland, it's a bellwether for climate change. We know that climate change is disproportionately impacting the polar regions as in terms of parts of our planet. And many of the people who live there are very articulate in saying,

0: know, this space used to be full of snow, the glacier used to be here, and now it's receded several miles, and that's happening all over the island.
1: As a scientist, as a Coloradan, how do you feel about seeing Greenland and thinking about what's happening to the Earth and to the climate?
0: Well, we know the Arctic is a fragile ecosystem, and it's a bellwether for what we're seeing across the planet. It's a warming planet, and the ice cap of Greenland is really what retains a lot of the fresh water on the planet. So there is a real threat if this ice cap melts over the next decades. That's sea level rise, and that puts a tremendous amount of stress along the coastlines and the many people that live along the coast in terms of sea level rise and storm surges.
1: So we've been having a very hot year in Colorado right now. What sorts of health issues are you going to be on the lookout for?
0: Yeah, in terms of health issues, you know, we think about heat stress for Coloradans who historically haven't had to deal with the intensity of the heat or the duration of a heat wave. We know that this is all going to drive wildfires to be more intense and last longer, but also degrades air quality. And then there's droughts. So the water stress that we're seeing for Coloradan communities, it's real. There are public health impacts of that, and we're going to have to address that. So what we're seeing is sadly what we have predicted for decades, which is that as this gets worse, the environmental stress we're seeing it.
2: That was Dr. Jay LaMurray talking to CPR's John Daly about his work in Greenland. This is CPR News. I'm Nathan Fernando Frescas. Andrew Tate and his brother were arrested in Miami and now face extradition. In about 20 minutes, the new charges the pair are facing from British authorities ahead on All Things Considered. It's 5:58. I'm glad you're here. This is CPR News.
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8: Forget nuggets. The hottest commodity during Colorado's gold rush? Cats. Picture Denver in the 1860s. Wooden storefronts, miners flush with cash and whiskey, and rats. So many rats. But not a cat in sight. One miner jokingly told Moses Friedman if he wanted to make money in Colorado, bring cats. Friedman took the idea seriously. On a trip home to Kansas, he bought his neighborhood strays for 10 cents apiece, loaded them into a wagon, and rattled back west to Colorado. By the time he hit Denver, those alley cats sold for $10 each, almost $300 in today's money. Other entrepreneurs followed suit and soon rolled in with wagons stacked three stories high, full of valuable whiskered cargo. By statehood in 1876, Colorado was